0: travelers will be screened by CDC officials for any symptoms. The restrictions allow CDC officials to deny entry to permanent U.S. residents. On a press call Friday, CDC's Ebola response manager Satish Pillai said that the risk to the U.S. remains low. Jonathan Lambert, NPR News.
1: And this is NPR News from New York City. Ukraine's president says intelligence from American and European partners suggest Russia may strike the country's capital and other parts of the territory this evening using a high-speed ballistic missile called Oreshnik. Volodymyr Zelensky warns Ukrainians to use shelters and act responsibly upon hearing air raid alerts. Russia's president threatened military retaliation following a Ukrainian drone attack on Luhansk, a Russian an area occupied in their east region of Ukraine. The attack killed at least 18 people. Vladimir Putin condemned the attack on what he said was a college dormitory, but Ukraine's military said it targeted an elite drone command unit in that region. The new Star Wars adventure, The Mandalorian and Grogu, is blasting off to a relatively modest ticket sales, NPR's Bob Mondello reports.
2: $90 million would be nothing to sneeze at for a bounty hunter who's looking after a baby Yoda.
3: Before going into harm's way, strap in.
2: But as a Star Wars opening over Memorial Day, it's less than thrilling. If industry estimates prove correct, Mandalorian and Grogu will have the slowest start.
3: I'll be right behind you.
2: For any Star Wars film since Disney took over the franchise. The numbers are smaller, but considerably happier for Obsession, a thriller about a romantic crush gone supernatural. Ticket sales for most wide-release films go down in their second week, for horror flicks often by more than half. Obsession sales are the exception. Estimates have them rising by 16% this weekend. Bob Mondello, NPR News.
1: And I'm Dwahli Saikautel, NPR News in New York City.
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7: 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I'm legendary anchorman Bill Curtis. Well, that's where are we?
8: Yeah.
7: And here's your host at the Studebaker Theater at the Fine Arts Building in Chicago, Illinois, Peter Sagal.
9: Thank you, Bill. Thank you, everybody. We got a great show for you today. Later on, we're going to be talking to the fabulous singer-songwriter Brandi Carlile. But first, back in 2014, when our original judge and scorekeeper, Carl Castle, retired, someone suggested that we should ask Bill Curtis to succeed him, and I said, are you nuts? Why would Bill Curtis, groundbreaking journalist and giant of broadcasting, squander his hard-earned reputation doing our silly little show every week? Well, today, either Bill is stepping down after being the hilarious basso profundo soul of our show for 12 wonderful years, or he finally came to his senses. So if you want to be one of the last people to benefit from his wisdom and or his mistake, give us a call. The number is 1-888-WAIT-WAIT. That's 1-888-924-8924. Now it's time to welcome our first listener contestant. Hi, you're on Wait, Wait, Don't Tell Me.
10: Hi, this is Tiffany Washburn. I'm calling from Dayton, Ohio.
9: Hey, Dayton is a beautiful place. I think we're going there later on. What do you do there?
10: I am a mom of two, and in my free time, I'm a can-can dancer with Madame Gigi's.
9: Hold on, wait a minute. Oh, another one.
10: There's so many.
9: I got to talk to our screeners. Too many can-can. Wait a minute, you're a can-can dancer like the Moulin Rouge can-can? You come and kicking.
10: Exactly like that.
9: Wow. Is there a lot of call for can-can dancers these days in today's economy?
10: A surprising amount of demand, yeah. When you're in town, you should stop by.
9: I'm making a note here. Absolutely. Tiffany, welcome to the show. Let me introduce you to our panel this week. First up, a comedian who you can see in Chattanooga, Tennessee on June 24th at the Comedy Cat with the show The Muslims Are Coming with equally threatening friends. It's Nagin Farsad. Next, it's the host of the daily podcast TBTL and the public radio variety show Live Wire, which will be live at the Reeser Center for the Arts in Beaverton, Oregon on May 29th. It's Luke Burbank. Hey there, Tiffany.
10: Hey, Luke.
9: And you can see her June 26th in Atlanta, Georgia at the Buckhead Theater and hear her on her podcast, Nobody Listens to Paula Poundstone. It's Paula Poundstone.
8: Hey, Tiffany.
9: Tiffany, welcome to the show. You're going to play Who's Bill this time. Bill Curtis is going to read you three quotations from this week's news. If you can correctly identify or explain just two of them, you will win our prize. Any voice from our show you might choose for your voicemail. Are you ready to go?
10: I'm ready.
9: All right. Your first quote is from an NPR news story this week.
11: Interest is surging in the tiny bulbous legumes.
9: That was NPR's annoying way of saying that as food prices go up, more and more people are eating what?
10: Is it chickpeas?
9: It is chickpeas and other beans. That's the answer we were looking for.
12: Oh, the magical fruit.
9: Yes. Economists right now are pointing to a somewhat troubling indicator. Americans are buying lots and lots of beans. I was worried when I saw the New York Times say, 7 delicious meals you can cook over a trash can fire.
8: I love that this is an economic indicator. I mean, we've been, focusing on the price of gas so much.
9: Yes, yeah.
8: We should have been focusing on the gas that comes out of our butts.
9: Yes. Exactly.
8: More.
9: When you,
8: you
9: think about
8: I mean?
9: It,
8: yeah.
9: I guess it won't work scientifically, but you could think one surplus would solve the other shortage, right?
12: Yeah.
9: We're not just buying more beans. We're really into them. This is true. There are bean influencers online.
12: Mm-hmm.
9: And real bean fans call themselves, again, I'm sorry to say this is true, Leguminati.
12: They run everything.
9: They really do. I've heard that.
12: It goes all the way to the top.
9: Right, right. This is happening, of course, as beef prices are reaching record highs, as are smugness levels among vegans.
12: And vegetarians.
9: Yes, true, true, true, true.
12: I have to say, I know that this is sort of NPR framing this, the fact that people can't afford maybe to eat the kind of protein that they would like, which would be more like meat-based,
9: sure.
12: Chicken-based. But as a person who is, generally speaking, mostly vegetarian, I'm appreciating some people coming over to our slightly gassy side of the fence on this.
9: Right.
12: I was on Interstate 5 over in the Pacific Northwest where I live, and one of those big trucks that's got all the chickens in it, bombing down the highway, and I looked at it, and a chicken looked into my soul.
9: Really?
12: And I have never been the same again.
9: Yeah.
12: So
9: but it was like, save me.
12: I'm saying, let's give the beans a try, everybody. Yeah. Just leave the windows open at night.
9: Yeah, exactly. Here is your next quote.
11: The Golden Girls template endures.
9: That was the New York Times talking about how the latest trend in TV is shows about whom?
10: The older segment of the population?
9: Yes, the older segment of the population, yes. Seniors, old people, geezers, yes. More and more TV shows are both featuring and are designed for older people, from the Matlock reboot to this new Netflix show, The Burrows, and other shows that will be on way too loud when you go home to visit your parents. It's true. There are a growing number of TV shows are featuring older characters like Only Murders in the Building or Shrinking or 75 Years Young Sheldon.
11: Why am I leaving now?
9: That's true. This is your moment, Bill.
12: I didn't love the fact that in this New York Times piece, the photographs of some of the actors were, I would say, roughly my age.
9: Yeah, terrifying, isn't it?
12: Like, Alfred Molina is not that much older than I am. Like,
9: and if yet, this is he's playing a senior citizen.
12: Yeah, so, like, this is their idea of, like, letting, you know... I wasn't ready to be part of that population so quickly, but I guess I'm here.
9: In fact, this is interesting, The Burrows on Netflix, this new show that sort of inspired this article, it's set in an old age home, and it's made by the people who made Stranger Things. In fact... Stranger Things dragged on so long, they were just able to cast the original kids from the show as senior citizens. It just segued into that.
13: Have you heard about the, they have a new one of those reality shows, Cops, but it's older cops, and the criminals just get away.
9: And they're going, I gotta sit. I just go. I'm schwitzing. Just run. And I'm telling you, right? If you're younger, you want older people to watch shows about older people, just to avoid that awkward moment when your uncle tells you he's all caught up in Euphoria.
13: Wait, what is Euphoria?
9: That's the right answer, Paula.
12: That's the right answer.
9: That is the
12: very
9: right
12: good.
9: You represented your demographic well. Tiffany.
10: Yes.
9: Here is your last quote.
14: Boo! Boo!
9: That was graduating classes around the country reacting to all these commencement speakers who chose to talk about what new technology?
10: AI.
9: Yes, AI. It is commencement season. And speaker after speaker are bringing up AI and getting booed by the graduates. Yes, AI is not for graduation speeches. It's for writing the papers that help you graduate.
12: Yes.
13: Did the Secretary of Education, what's her name again?
9: That would
8: Linda
9: be
8: McMahon?
9: Linda McMahon.
13: Yeah. Did she do any graduation speeches and talk about A1?
9: Which she famously did, reading a speech, reading from notes in Congress. She talked about the potential of A1.
12: It. Yes.
9: Yeah.
12: But that was at the Western Oklahoma School of Ribeyes.
9: Exactly.
12: So it was honestly relevant to the graduates.
9: So I want to ask any of you, assuming you all graduated college, if so, do you remember your commencement speech or the commencement speech that was given?
13: Nope. No. My son graduated from high school in a very small program. He graduated in a class of one.
9: Really?
13: Yeah. They had to cut pomp and circumstance short.
9: Yeah. Must have been great. You didn't have to wait for his name to come around when they were accepting
13: your
9: diplomas.
13: No, exactly.
9: Yeah,
13: da, da, da. Okay.
9: Bill, how did Tiffany do on our quiz?
7: Tiffany was crystal clear with a perfect score.
9: Congratulations, Tiffany. Right now, panel, it is time for you to answer some questions about this week's news. Paula.
13: Yeah.
9: I know you enjoy movies.
13: I do.
9: When you're at the movies and you have to use the bathroom, it's stressful because you don't want to miss any of the movie.
13: Right.
9: But now a movie theater in Switzerland has found an elegant solution. What is it?
13: They have a guy that sits beside you when you come back and whispers what happened while you were gone.
9: No?
13: They have a guy that stands in the doorway just outside your stall and tells you what's happening on the screen while you're gone.
8: At a normal volume.
9: All right. If he's in the bathroom with you,
13: yeah.
9: How would he be able to watch
13: the
9: movie?
13: Okay, they have a guy that stands just outside the actual bathroom, holds the door open so they can see what's happening on the screen, and shouts to you towards the stall where you're sitting.
9: These are all wonderful ideas. But
13: if somebody steals this, I'm going to be so pissed.
9: Literally. But they came up with another solution.
13: Ooh, boy, you got any hints for me?
9: I mean, presumably you could sit there and watch the movie the whole time. But
13: oh, my God. Yeah. The film shows in the bathroom?
9: Yes.
13: Oh, that's awful.
9: There are TV monitors in the floor.
12: Smart.
9: In front of every toilet so you can watch the movie while you're using the toilet and not miss anything.
13: Wow, yeah.
8: I remember when I watched Oppenheimer, yeah. I needed a break because I thought it was too intense. Yeah. And it would have been horrible if, like, I went to go take a break in the bathroom.
9: And it was still there.
13: Yeah, and it followed you to your car.
8: Right.
13: Yeah. Everywhere you go, Oppenheimer is playing. Yeah, no, when that's abusive. That's not a good relationship with Oppenheimer. Not.
12: Yeah, when I walk into the bathroom, I say, I have become deaf. Either of
9: Coming up What if our Bluff the Listener game was actually called Blurf the Listener? Call 1-888-WAIT-WAIT to play. We'll be back in a minute with more of Wait, Wait, Don't Tell Me from NPR.
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7: 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From NPR and WBEZ Chicago, this is Wait, Wait, Don't Tell Me, the NPR News Quiz. I'm Bill Curtis. We are playing this week with Paula Poundstone, Nagin Farsad, and Luke Burbank. And here again is your host at the Studebaker Theater in Chicago, Illinois, Peter Sagal.
20: Thank you, Bill. Thank you so much. Right now, it is time for the Wait, Wait, Don't Tell Me Bluff, the Listener Game. Call 1-888-WAIT-WAIT if you would like to play our games on the air. Hi, you're on Wait, Wait, Don't Tell Me.
21: Hi, this is Rhonda Graff calling from McCook, Nebraska.
20: McCook, Nebraska. Where is that exactly?
21: We are smack dab between Denver and Omaha and home to Senator George Norris.
20: Oh, Senator George Norris?
21: Yeah, you got to go back a ways to, you know, electricity.
20: Oh, I'm sorry.
21: And now we're to broadband. So yeah,
20: Senator George Norris. Now I know. Yes.
21: Yeah.
20: Well, Rhonda, welcome to the show. You're going to play the game in which you have to tell truth from fiction. Bill, what's Rhonda's topic?
7: Just one letter.
20: One letter can make a big difference. Consider the priest who told the congregation that all singers go to hell. This week, we heard a story of something off just by one letter, and the consequences were remarkable. Our panelists are going to tell you about it. Pick the one who's telling the truth, and you'll win our prize, the Wait Waiter of your choice on your voicemail. Ready to play?
21: I am.
20: First, let's hear from Nagin Farsad.
22: Dr. Mariano Cohen is a well-respected urologist in Argentina who was invited to speak on a local radio station. He was probably flattered that his vast knowledge of urology was going to be useful on a more public-facing scale. It's about time that the study of the testes, prostate, vas deferens, and yes, the seminal vesicles be taken as a serious matter of public health and not as an uncomfortable joke made by dirtbag comedians on silly quiz shows. But when the urologist went live on the airwaves, the first question he got was, where did he study to become a ufologist? As in, someone who studies UFOs. Quote, I'm a urologist, not a ufologist, he said, as all the genitals he studied metaphorically shrank. In the end, urologists are still the one doctor no one wants to see, but they're a pretty decent stand-in when it comes to explaining inexplicable orbs with strange behaviors.
20: Urologist invited onto a radio show because they thought he was a ufologist. Your next alphabet account comes from Luke Burbank.
12: According to a story this week in The Hill, about 6 months ago, Ben Forstag was at his desk as regional director of the FBA, the Farmington Bratwurst Association, a Michigan-based lobbying group representing the cased meats industry, when he got an email from Cash Patel ordering him to look into a series of bank robberies in the area. Why, though, would the FBI director reach out to him? Well, thanks to a typo on his LinkedIn page, his name came up when Director Patel Googled Michigan Regional Director of the FBI. Patel was actually emailing a guy whose real expertise was, how spicy is too spicy when we're talking kielbasa? The even more amazing part, Forstag nabbed the suspect. With no legal authorization, he staked out the one bank in town that hadn't been robbed yet, and sure enough, he caught the bandit when he showed up. Something he said he saw in a Matt Damon movie.
20: Someone listening, his job is with the FBI instead of the FBA, ends up catching a criminal. Your last story of someone playing loose with the letters comes from Paula Poundstone.
13: Tech, who Wired Magazine has put in the top slot of their Who to Watch in Tech list, recently held their Spring Fling employee recognition luncheon at the Southport Hyatt in Boston. The round tables were festooned with bouquets of flowers. The event featured an improv teacher who led the attendees in some hilarious group storytelling, but there was something missing, the lunch. In fact, the crowd grew a little restless, digging through their bags for power bars and candy by the last speaker, who shook his head slowly and moaned in response to each disturbance during his somewhat out-of-place testimonial about the challenges of his life as a very tall man, his struggles with depression, and the difficulties of finding work as a butler in the current economic climate. Of course, CEO Watson threatened never again to use Let's Have an Affair, her go-to party planners, until they showed her a copy of the email asking for the event to include Lurch. Lurch was the butler from the Addams Family.
20: So, one of these single-letter typos made it into the news this week. Was it from Nagin Farsad, a urologist who got invited to talk about ETs and UFOs? From Luke Burbank, somebody who was a regional director for the FBA, being mistaken for someone from the FBI? Or was it from Paula Poundstone, a corporate event that went awry because they ended up with this visit from Lurch, the butler from the Addams Family, rather than a delicious lunch?
21: Well, I love the Lurch idea, and I believe the FBI, I'm going with number one.
20: You're going to go with Nagin's story of the urologist mistaken for a ufologist. Well, to bring you the correct answer, we spoke to someone familiar with the real story.
0: You log on to a call to think you're going to be asked about your medical expertise, and then someone's like, do you believe in aliens? And you're like, how is this relevant?
20: Yeah. How is it relevant? That was Dr. Rena Malik, a urologist, explaining the mix-up in this week's news. Congratulations, Rhonda, you got it right.
21: Thank you.
20: Thank you. And now the game where people who have won a lot try to win one more thing. It's called Not My Job. Brandi Carlile says that from an early age, she knew she was going to make it as a musician. And she was right. She has won 11 Grammy Awards and 2 Emmys. She has an Oscar nomination for a song she wrote for her childhood idol, Elton John. Her new album is called Returning to Myself, and she joins us now. Brandi Carlile, welcome to Wait, Wait, Don't Tell Me.
2: Hello, everyone.
20: Let's start with this Elton John thing. I was reading your memoir, or rather listening to you read it, which was pretty great, and you write that you were such an Elton John fan as a pretty young girl, you actually dressed like him in a singing competition?
1: Oh, yeah, many singing competitions, and also Halloween, and I went to school with the homemade Elton John jewelry. I mean, I was a massive Elton John fan as a teenager.
20: Right. So, and how much did you stand out amongst your peers being, you know, when they'd come in doing whatever they were doing?
12: In Maple Valley.
20: Yeah. Washington. This is rural Washington, right? Your mother got you this white suit that she bedazzled, and you had big fake glasses. What did they think of you?
1: Well, it was 1995, so it wasn't exactly the height of teen pop idol fame that Elton John experienced in the 70s. So it was like they were all discovering Elton John through me until The Lion King, and then they all understood my obsession.
20: Really? They all realized you were a prophet before your time. So later on, you not only met Elton John, but collaborated with him and became very close friends. How early in your relationship did you tell him about this?
1: Like, immediately, I got right in.
20: Really? Hello, my name is Brent.
1: About that kind of thing. You just have to get it right out in the open, you know? And I think when you're Elton John, you can't decide to choose friends based on who's a fan and knows your music. It's like he'd have no friends at all if he didn't allow.
20: Granted, if you're an international superstar of that duration, yes, everybody's going to be your fan. Not
1: yes.
20: Everybody is going to dress up as you as a 12-year-old girl.
1: Tomato.
20: One of the interesting things about you is you meet Elton John, you become close friends. You meet Joni Mitchell, you become collaborators.
13: Hi, Brandy.
12: Yeah.
20: Have you ever felt shy about reaching up to any of your idols?
1: No, I'm not very shy at all. In fact, I'm married to a British woman, and she's in constant state of cringe because I will walk straight up to new people or people I admire, and I will just get right in there with a hug. And I have no, life is too short to not be friends and to get close with people you respect.
20: I hear you. Have you ever been rebuffed?
12: No.
1: Yes.
20: Oh.
1: All the time.
20: All the time, really?
1: Oh.
20: Can you dish on somebody who wasn't nice to you?
1: No, I can't get specifics, but I will say that I've had moments, even with my closest friends, where they've been like, oh, piss off, Brandy.
13: I didn't recognize you right away.
20: I was fascinated to hear the details of your background. You grew up, as I said, in rural Washington State. You've written and talked about how poor your family was growing up. In fact, unless I got this wrong, sometimes the family would eat only if your father shot an elk or deer from your window?
1: I mean, I wouldn't say that we would only eat if we shot an elk or deer, but there were definitely a few elk and deer shot from the window. And
20: from the window part. I mean, were you just sitting around the house and somebody says...
12: It's a reverse drive-through.
20: Yeah, kind of.
1: Somebody... I don't understand why it can take the screen off.
20: Yeah, true. It's like, well, somebody says, so what's for dinner? And your dad says, well, let's find out. And he goes to the window. You also write about how your father more or less treated you just the same as he treated your brother, who was very close in age. None of that girly stuff for you. In fact, and I loved this story, he drove you to go have a fight with a bully?
1: Yeah, he did. He drove me to go have a, you know, you don't miss, it was in the 80s, you don't miss your fist fight appointments if you make them.
20: Right, so I'm just, again, just, I mean, I guess plaudits to you for having the courage, plaudits to your father for supporting you in your goals, but I'm just curious as to how that went down. Like, you see your dad and you say, Dad, there's this kid who's been bothering me and I challenged him to a fight and we agreed to meet down by the lake at 2. Can you give me a ride? Is that what
1: happened? That's exactly what happened.
20: Really?
1: That's exactly what happened.
20: And your father said, okay.
1: Yeah, and he drove me to the lake and he dropped me off and then he left. Left.
20: Wait a minute. He drives you to have a fight with a boy. Wait a minute. I'm remembering a detail. Two boys.
1: Yes,
20: and
1: he
20: drops
1: and
20: you off, and he just leaves?
1: He left, yeah. I didn't see him until I went back home at dark.
20: Yeah.
1: And me and the boys, we did get into a scuffle, and one of them fell in the lake, and we wound up playing the game of baseball, the baseball diamond all together.
20: Wow.
13: Who got the most points?
1: I got the most points in the fist fight, but all I didn't right. So well in baseball.
20: So as I indicated, you had an extraordinary amount of confidence in your career as a musician. You dropped out of high school. You went up to Seattle. You did make it, to put it mildly. I think we had the total as 12 Grammys to date. two Emmys, one 11. Oscar nomination?
2: 11.
20: 11, excuse me.
2: We'll keep our fingers crossed for this year.
20: All right. Your fingers crossed. I have to ask, that's a lot of Grammys, 11. Where do you keep them?
2: I keep them all on top of my piano that I've had since I was 18. It's a 1900 upright old granny piano that I write tons of my songs on, and the whole top of it's just covered in Grammys and Christmas lights.
13: Wow.
20: That's really cool.
2: Thank you.
20: It's enough, you know, it occurs to me, you have enough of them, you could do like a whole dinner party and everybody gets one at their place setting, like holding the napkin or something.
2: Well, I definitely don't hide them when people come over. Yeah.
20: No, sure. Well, Brandi Carlile, it is an absolute delight to talk to you. But we have asked you here to play a game. And since your latest album is called Returning to Myself, we've asked you here to play a game that we're going to call
11: Returning to the Store.
20: Because when you think about it, returning to yourself is pretty easy. For example, you don't need a receipt. So, returning to the store, though, is a different thing. We're going to ask you three questions about people returning things to the store where they bought it. Get two out of three right. You'll win a prize for one of our listeners, the voice of anyone they might choose for their voicemail. You ready to play?
2: Yes, sir.
20: All right. Bill, who is the great Brandi Carlile playing for?
11: Jennifer Coggins of Richmond, Virginia.
20: All right. Here we go. Here's your first question. In 2018, a man in New Jersey was sent back to the grocery store by his wife to return a $5 bottle of orange juice because she thought it was too expensive. His wife, it turns out, turned out to be very wise. Why? A, while he was at the store returning it, a plane crashed into his empty house. B, the next person who bought that orange juice found a live scorpion inside. Or C, he spent the $5 he got back on a lottery ticket that won him $315 million.
2: Mm. This feels like C to me.
20: It is C, Brandi.
3: Oh, my God.
20: And we presume after he won $315 million in the lottery, his wife let him buy as much expensive orange juice as he wanted.
12: Meanwhile, I get in trouble when I spend the grocery money on the lotto.
20: Is that funny? Just got to win, baby. All right. That was very good. Here's your next question. Amazon promises easy returns, but one Amazon customer who tried several times to return an item got so frustrated that she did what? A, as vengeance, she bought a piano on Amazon and instantly returned that so Amazon would have to pay for the return shipping. B, she went to Amazon's shareholder meeting and tried to return the item directly to Jeff Bezos. Or C, with a friend, she embarked on an epic quest to cast the package into the fires of Mount Doom.
2: Well, I really want this to be B, so I'm going to go B.
20: That's exactly what happened. She turned out she was an Amazon shareholder, so she got to go to the shareholders meeting. She stood up and said, Mr. Bezos, I have this package. You won't take it as a return. I want to give it to you. Bezos was very gracious about it. He apologized. He asked if anybody else there had anything they needed to return. It was pretty cool. However, you can still hate him. All right, here's your last question, Brandi. Okay. You're doing as well with this as you seem to do with everything. No. Here's your last question. Costco, famous for their incredibly generous return policy. In fact, at Costco, somewhere in the country, once accepted a return of which of these? A, the bones of the rotisserie chicken a man had just eaten in the food court. B, a dead Christmas tree in the first week of January. Or see everything a particular guy had ever bought from Costco.
2: I'm going with the dead Christmas tree.
20: Well, you're right, but all of them were true.
13: Wow!
20: Costco will take almost anything back if you bought it at Costco. That last guy, everything he'd ever bought, he pulled up with a U-Haul. He unloaded all this merchandise he had bought over the years. He said, well, I'm moving, and I figured instead of putting this in a moving van, I'll just return it to you, take the money, and buy it new when I get to my new home.
13: Wow.
20: Bill, how did Brandi Carlile do in our
11: perfect
20: quiz?
11: Score. She did three in a row.
13: Wow, that's impressive.
20: A lot of points. Amazing. Brandi Carlile is a Grammy and Emmy-winning singer-songwriter. You can see in The Road this year. Tickets for the Human Tour are on sale now. Brandi Carlile, thank you so much for joining us on Wait, Wait, Don't Tell Me.
2: Thank you.
11: Thanks,
2: Brandi.
20: Bye, Brandi. Thank you so much.

0: In just a minute, Bill shakes his moneymaker in our listener limerick challenge. Call 1-888-WAIT-WAIT to join us in the air. We'll be back in a minute with more of Wait Wait Don't Tell Me from NPR.
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6: 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From NPR and WBEZ Chicago, this is Wait, Wait, Don't Tell Me, the NPR News Quiz. I'm Bill Curtis. We are playing this week with Luke Burbank, Paula Poundstone, and Nagin Farsad. And here again is your host at the Studebaker Theater in Chicago, Illinois, Peter Sagal.
0: Thank you. Thanks, everybody. In just a minute, Bill, serenade you one last time with some topical yet beautiful poems in our Listener Limerick Challenge. If you'd like to play, give us a call, 1-888-WAIT-WAIT. That's 1-888-924-8924. Right now, panel, some more questions for you from the week's news. Nagin, according to the Wall Street Journal, to get their kids more time on standardized tests, parents are sometimes claiming those kids are suffering from what?
7: Their kids suffer from, like, not wanting to do it.
0: No. I'll give you a hint. It doesn't stand for I be smart.
7: Ooh. Wait.
0: Wow.
7: Their kids suffer from International Baccalaureate Syndrome?
8: So close. So damn close.
7: Yeah, I don't remember. Wait, yeah, but pooping and stuff.
0: Yes, pooping and stuff.
8: Pooping and stuff. That would be PAS.
0: Slightly more scientifically, IBS, irritable bowel syndrome. Parents across the country are apparently falsely claiming that their kids have irritable bowel syndrome just so that their kids can have unlimited bathroom breaks during the SAT test. Kids with IBS and similar issues, of course, they're allowed extra time, so many parents have never been more furious to have children without any neurological or medical problems.
7: Why doesn't the SAT, like, testing service just provide diapers?
0: Yeah.
7: You know what
0: sure,
7: I mean?
0: That'll show them.
7: Yeah,
0: and so basically what's happening is, like, some parents are accusing other parents of having their kids fake this so they can get that extra edge of constantly being able to take extra time.
7: Wow.
0: And it is true, they've done studies of, like eruptions, if you will, of IBS mm-hmm. among young people, and they're sort of centered in wealthy neighborhoods.
9: Wow.
0: Really? So there you go.
8: That's because beans are better for you.
0: No, yeah. This is...
9: As a person who did poorly on the SAT,
10: I can tell you that I would not have traded my low SAT score for my fellow Nathan Hale High School seniors thinking that I was about to absolutely destroy my pants.
7: There's probably like a lesser, there must be like a lesser thing that's like, I'm sorry, I need more time, I have bunions. Yeah. You know what I mean? Something.
0: Yeah. I got extra time for my SAT by telling them I had bone spurs.

0: Coming up, it's Lightning Fill in the Blank, but first it's the game where you have to listen for the rhyme. If you like a player on air, call or leave a message at 1-888-WAIT-WAIT. That's 1-888-924-8924. You can see us most weeks right here at the Studebaker Theater in downtown Chicago. And you can catch us on the road as well. We'll be in Milwaukee, Wisconsin on July 9th and in beautiful Sonoma County, California, making our debut there on July 30th. For tickets and more information to all of our live events, go to nprpresents.org. Hi, you're on Wait, Wait, Don't Tell Me.
1: Hi.
0: Hi, who's this?
1: My name is Brooke. I'm calling from Pearland, Texas.
0: So what do you do there in Pearland?
1: I work in the nonprofit field.
0: Yes. Oh, more and more of us are doing that.
1: Highly recommend.
0: Yeah. Well, welcome to the show, Brooke. Bill Curtis is going to read you three news-related limericks with the last word or phrase missing from each. If you can fill in that last word or phrase correctly, and two of the limericks will be a winner. You ready to play?
1: I'm ready.
0: Here's your first limerick.
2: With a permit at age 45, I'm the oldest beginner alive. I stall and I swerve, go too slow, hit the curb. I'm an adult who's learning to
1: drive.
0: Yes. Yep. A column in The Guardian describes the humiliation of learning to drive as an adult. Makes sense. Nothing strips your dignity away like one of those student driver be patient bumper stickers on your BMW.
3: I should maybe be taught how to drive by an adult, because I have a driver's license, but I don't really drive.
0: Yeah.
3: And it's
0: you live in New York.
3: I live in New York City. I don't need it. And then it's terror. And at one point, I was driving in Los Angeles, but then I had to parallel park. This was years ago. And I couldn't figure out the parallel park. And there was a guy, and it was a large space. I should have been able to do it. And ultimately, I was so stressed out, this random stranger was helping me. And then I was can you just do it? So a random man
0: got
3: in my car and parked it for me as I gently cried on the corner.
0: That's very nice, though. It's a lovely story.
3: Thank you.
0: Yeah.
4: Did you fill out a police report when he drove off?
0: Yeah. Here is your next limerick.
2: It's a baby name you will regret. Even Romeo would be upset. G-H-I for a J is just not okay. It's 12 letters to spell.
0: Goes with Romeo.
1: Juliet.
0: Juliet, yes. This week,
2: good.
0: The Mirror reported on a woman who is in a horrible fight with her best friend, Laureen, over Laureen's new daughter's name. That new daughter is named Juliet. That's lovely, but Laureen has spelled it G-H-I-U-L-I-Y-E-T-T-E. Juliet. It's an incredibly elaborate way to spell it, and by elaborate, I mean dumb.
5: Was she on Wheel of Fortune when she was naming the kid?
0: It's possible.
5: You do get more points.
0: That's true.
4: Well, she'll be called Miss G her whole life.
0: Yeah. Or whatever her middle name is.
5: What yonder window breaks.
0: Yeah. Here is your last limerick.
2: Older wedding guests started to tut, but mostly we busted a gut. She was doing the worm, but her clutes were too firm, so her dress tore, exposing her
0: butt. Yes.
2: Good guess.
0: This week's viral wedding video was of a bridesmaid who danced with the groomsmen down the aisle to the couple at the altar like the cool kids do. And then, as a little extra flourish, both she and the groomsmen hit the floor right in front of the couple to do the worm. And her dress immediately split open from hem to the middle of her back, revealing her entire butt. Everybody knows that's a terrible faux pas. You're not supposed to steal attention from the bride's butt. Right. Thankfully, somebody captured all this on video from just the right angle behind, and the bridesmaid herself posted it with the caption,

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1: All right, Paula and Nagin are tied. So, Paula, why don't you go first? Here we go. Fill in the blank. On Tuesday, President Trump announced a new $1.8 billion fund that could benefit the people involved in blank.
2: January 6th.
1: Right. On Thursday, the DNC released the so-called autopsy of the 2024 blank.
2: Presidential election.
1: Right. This week, the Surgeon General posted an advisory about the dangers of blank time for kids and teens.
2: Screen time.
1: Yes, screen time, Paula. After being forced out by CBS, blank ended his run as the host of The Late Show.
2: Stephen Colbert.
1: Yes. This week, analysts reviewing President Trump's financial disclosures suspect that while attempting to buy over $1 million of pharmaceutical stock, he accidentally blanked.
2: Bought over $1 million of pharmaceutical stock.
1: No, he accidentally bought more than $1 million of a conveyor belt sushi restaurant stock. Because it had a similar name. Following negotiations with FIFA, Mayor Zoran Mamdani was able to secure $50 blank tickets for New Yorkers.
2: Soccer tickets?
1: Yeah, World Cup tickets. Very good. Best known for being the U.S.'s first openly gay congressman, blank passed away at the age of 86.
2: The great Barney Frank.
1: The great Barney Frank. This week, spectators at a runway show at Sydney Fashion Week were surprised to learn the avant-garde soundtrack playing as the models were coming down the runway was actually blank.
2: Lion King.
1: No, it was actually just the fire alarm going off. The models at this Australian Fashion Week show walked the runway for a good 5 minutes back and forth as the fire alarm blared.
2: Oh my gosh.
1: The sophisticated audience was like, wow, what a cool artistic choice, commenting in the heightened sense of emergency in our society. The flames and smoke filling the room, also a bold choice. Bill, how did Paula do on our quiz?
3: She got 6 right, a total of 14. She did very well. She's in the lead.
1: All right. Nagin.
2: All right.
1: You're up next, fill in the blank. On Tuesday, a Trump-endorsed challenger beat Representative Blank in Kentucky's GOP primaries.
4: Massey.
1: Yes, Thomas Massey. On Monday, a judge ruled that the gun found in his backpack would be allowed as evidence in the trial of Blank.
4: Mangione?
1: Luigi Mangione. This week, tens of thousands of people faced evacuation orders as blanks blazed through Southern California again.
4: Wildfires.
1: Right. On Monday, the WHO said that the blank outbreak in Central Africa merited serious concern.
4: Ebola.
1: Right. This week, the new CEO of Xbox announced plans to make that game system relevant again by changing its name to blank.
4: Ozempic.
1: No. Good idea. Changing the name from Xbox to Xbox, but now it's in all capital letters. This week, a school in Maine apologized after students attending a dinner at the school were served blank for dessert.
4: Shards of glass.
1: No. Although close, they were served a tray of baked dirt. According to school officials, a science class had been conducting an experiment to see if plants could grow in soil that had been sterilized in the oven. And this baking dish filled with dirt was accidentally picked up with the food for the dinner and placed down the table. And trust us, you do not want to know what those gummy worms actually were. Bill, how did Nagin do?
3: Well,
1: on our quiz?
3: She got 4 right, 8 more points, total of 10 means Paula's still out there.
1: All right, and now for the what I hope is the last math problem you're ever asked to do. How many does Luke need to win?
3: 5 to tie, 6 to win.
1: Here you go.
5: I just want to double check. You got the note from my mom about the IBS?
1: All right, Luke, this is for the game. Fill in the blank. On Monday, the average blank price in all 50 states rose above $4 a gallon.
5: Gasoline.
1: Right. On Wednesday, the U.S. indicted former Cuban President Blank on murder charges.
5: Castro.
1: Right. This week, Iran's leader said that country's enriched Blank must stay within its borders.
5: Uranium.
1: Right. On Wednesday, space company Blank announced plans to go public.
5: SpaceX.
1: Right. This week, a politician in the U.K. who declined interviews due to what he said was an important prior commitment was seen minutes later blanking.
5: Feasting on beans.
1: No, drinking beers at a pub. After she was found not guilty of tax evasion, a court ruled that Spain's tax authority must pay pop star Blank $64 million.
5: Shakira?
1: Right. On Monday, auditions for Who Will Replace Daniel Craig as the next Blank began.
5: Bond.
1: Right. This week, the Washington Post

0: profiled an airport detection dog who recently sniffed out two duffel bags filled with blank.
1: Illegal food.
0: Yes, I'm going to give it to you. 100 pork sandwiches. Merla the Beagle sniffed out the sandwiches at the Minneapolis-St. Paul International Airport, where someone was illegally transporting those sandwiches from Thailand. Officers celebrated this dog for his remarkable achievement, rightly so, because if there's one thing that really proves a dog is an elite law enforcement canine, it's immediately detected when someone is holding a meat sandwich.
1: He should be allowed to eat whatever he catches.
0: Yeah, I think so. That's
1: the
0: true.
1: People with.
0: Yeah. Bill, did Luke do well enough to win?
2: Wow, he got 7 right, 14 more points, 18 wins this week.
0: Congratulations.
1: Thank you. You can hear the enthusiasm
0: really
1: in that
0: can.
1: Result.
0: In just a minute, we're going to ask our panelists to predict, now that Bill is retiring from our show, what will he do next? 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Hey, Doug, what are you doing here? Berman, benevolent overlord. Philip Goedeker writes our limericks. Our public address announcer is Paul Friedman. Our ops manager is Jasira Vardak. Thanks to the staff and crew always at the Studebaker Theater. B.J. Lederman composed our theme. Our program is produced by Jennifer Mills, Miles Dornbos, and Lillian King. Special thanks to Blythe Robertson and Monica Hickey. Peter Gwynn is our tomato. Emma Choi is our vibe curator. Technical direction from Lorna White. Our CFO is Colin Miller. Our production manager is Robert Newhouse. Our senior producer is Ian Chillog. And the executive producer, Wait, Wait, Don't Tell Me, that's Mike Danforth. And now, for 12 remarkable years, Bill Curtis has performed with us and he has traveled with us. Hang on. He has traveled with us from Seattle to Florida. He has stood on stages in places like Red Rocks and Carnegie Hall and Tanglewood. And he has said the most ridiculous things in that most serious of voices. And he has often said how lucky he feels to have done all that with us. But Bill, for once, you're wrong. We are the lucky ones, the producers and engineers and managers of our show and the panelists and, of course, me, because we got to spend 12 years doing that with you. So, let's, in fact, give it up for our legendary anchorman and our dear friend, Mr. Bill Curtis, one more time.
2: Wow.
0: Wow. So panel, what will Bill Curtis do next? Nagin Farsad.
3: He's tired of being objectified for his voice, so he's going to be a male bikini model so he can finally be objectified for his body.
2: Yeah, I'll do it.
0: Luke Burbank.
1: Whatever the f*** he wants.
0: And Paula Poundstone.
4: Bill will be applying for the weaponization reparations from the $1.7 billion.
2: And if I do any of that, we're going to ask you about it and Wait, Wait, Don't Tell Me.
0: So thanks to Nagin Farsad, Paula Poundstone, and Luke Burbank. Thanks to our fabulous audience who were here for this show at the Studebaker Theater in downtown Chicago. Thanks to you for listening in wherever you may be. I'm Peter Sagal, and Bill, in the end, the only way you know something is absolutely true is if you say it. So, would you please do the honors?
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11: 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So how does he keep it going?
14: Now we just bring a guest on and they pick a movie, any movie with a president or vice president in it.
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15: Live from NPR News in New York City, I'm Dwahli Saikautel. Federal officials say a suspect who opened fire at a White House checkpoint shortly after 6 p.m. Eastern has died. The Secret Service said during an exchange of fire, one bystander was also struck, but no details were released about that individual. Earlier, President Trump said the U.S. and Iran have largely negotiated an agreement towards ending the nearly three-month-long war. NPR national security correspondent Greg Myrie says few details have been released, but Trump claims the deal does include opening the Strait of Hormuz.
16: They're close, but they haven't nailed it down. And this sounds more like a framework, something to keep the ceasefire in place, perhaps open the Strait of Hormuz, ease the tensions without nailing down all of the other issues, including things like Iran's nuclear program.
15: The South Carolina Senate has moved one step closer to passing a new congressional map to help Republicans flip a House seat now held by Congressman Jim Clyburn, a Democrat. South Carolina Public Radio's Gavin Jackson reports.
17: In a close vote, the Republican-led Senate kept the redistricting bill moving, setting up a key vote on Tuesday, the same day South Carolinians will start early in-person voting for the June 9th primary. Democrats and a handful of key Republicans have resisted the rare mid-decade redistricting effort by the White House. Republicans could limit debate Tuesday with what is called a cloture vote and then eventually pass the bill. Here's Senate Democratic leader Brad Hutto.
18: People that vote for cloture on Tuesday are actually voting to disenfranchise voters who are actually standing in line at the polls at the very time that that vote will be taken.
17: If a map passes, lawsuits are set to be immediately filed. For NPR News, I'm Gavin Jackson in Columbia, South Carolina.
15: United States Citizenship and Immigration Services has published new guidance that would require more of the foreign nationals who apply for green cards to leave the country first. And NPR's Martin Costi reports it's still unclear how many applicants will be affected.
19: Most people applying for a green card get what's called an adjustment of status, which allows them to apply for permanent residence from inside the U.S., even if they came on a temporary visa. But the Trump administration wants most people to apply for green cards at U.S. consulates in their home countries. San Diego immigration attorney Ann Rowley says the new policy will be disruptive.
20: Our understanding on this memo is still up in the air because of its recency, but I definitely think that it is going to change how immigration practitioners manage legal strategy for the lion's share of applicants.
19: She says if many more people choose to return to their home countries to apply, it might overwhelm the staff at U.S. consulates. Martin Costi, NPR News.
15: And you are listening to NPR News from New York City. A medical evaluation detailing what could have led to NASCAR driver Kyle Busch's death has been revealed by his family. And NPR's Shondalise Duster reports.
3: NASCAR driver Kyle Busch died after severe pneumonia progressed into sepsis, according to a statement from his family on Saturday. This, the statement continued, resulted in, quote, rapid and overwhelming associated complications. Busch, a two-time NASCAR Cup Series champion, died Thursday at age 41. NASCAR CEO Steve O'Donnell said they would honor Busch's legacy and remembered his impact on the sport.
21: To me, Kyle Busch just defines what it means to be a racer in NASCAR. Everything about it, the fire, the greatness, the heart that sometimes you rarely saw. The sport was truly lucky to have him.
3: Busch was set to race in the Coca-Cola 600 on Sunday at the Charlotte Motor Speedway. Chandelise Duster, NPR News.
15: Officials in China's northern Shaanxi province say a gas explosion at a coal mine killed at least 82 people and injured more than 120 others Friday night. Two workers are still missing. China state media says the mine operator at Liu Xianyu coal mine previously had serious violations, but did not say what those violations were. Xinhua News reports that ongoing rescue efforts continued today with medical personnel and hundreds of first responders at the site of the coal mine. Over in Honduras, gunmen have opened fire in two separate attacks on the country's coast, killing at least 25 people, including six police officers. This is NPR News.
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23: May is a time for celebration at UW-Milwaukee. This is Chancellor Tom Gibson congratulating all our graduates. Each year, UWM celebrates more than 5,000 new alumni who have worked hard, reached their goals, and are ready to make their mark on the world. To all the family, friends, and supporters who helped along the way, thank you. And to the class of 2026, I am proud of you and I wish you the very best.
24: Are you a real know-it-all? Do you annoy your family by shouting the answers while watching Jeopardy? Do you drive people crazy when you start a sentence with, well, actually? Well, guess what? You can go fact yourself! Hi, everyone! Hey, welcome to Go Fact Yourself, the show where we quiz the smartest people we know and find out why they love what they love. I'm Helen Hong. Thank you! And now, from the Crawford at LAist in Pasadena, here's our moderator, J. Keith Van Stratton.
25: Hey, thank you so much, everybody. Wonderful crowd. Hello, Helen. How are you?
24: Hello, J. Keith. Hey, J. Keith, how is married life?
25: It is going very well, yes. Some of you may know that I was married less than 4 months ago. I'm here to report that we are now pretty much an old married couple.
24: Like you eat dinner at 4 and you're in bed by 6?
25: Okay, we are a middle-aged married couple. No, but we have now dedicated almost all of our free time to solving jigsaw puzzles.
24: Oh!
25: It's a little surprising for people who know me, not because I don't like games and puzzles, which I do. I'm pretty colorblind, and it turns out that that matching colors is something that they want you to do. And we have managed to completely assemble half of one puzzle. Thank you so much, everybody.
24: The wild married life of J.P. Ben
25: Things
24: Stratton.
25: Are getting pretty crazy. Wild. All right, well, today on Go Fact Yourself, two guests will compete to answer questions about facts they know, facts they may not know, and, frankly, facts they should know. Plus, we'll meet actual experts on two very different topics, and finally, we'll declare one of our guests the winner of today's show. Let's get started and meet tonight's guest. Helen, who do we have playing?
24: She is a world champion boxer and actor whose career includes an Emmy nomination for playing Evangeline Navarro on True Detective Night Country. And he is a world champion improviser and actor whose career includes two Emmy nominations for playing Mike McClintock on Veep. Yeah. It's Kaylee Reese and Matt Walsh.
25: Kaylee Reese, Matt Walsh. Hello, nice to see you.
24: Welcome, welcome.
25: Wow. Well, Kaylee, you are the first boxer that we have ever had on the show. And, yeah, it's very impressive. I have always wanted to know, what does it feel like to punch someone as hard as you can in the face?
26: Well, I can demonstrate.
25: Yikes.
24: It's not that kind of competition. No,
0: yeah.
24: It's not.
0: Yeah. I mean, was that something that took some getting used to, or was that something you were just eager to try to do it as soon as you could?
13: It wasn't that I wanted to hurt anybody. It's, mm-hmm. you know, I was so intrigued about the combat sport and try to, you know, you have to read your opponent, always be on your toes. So getting hit in the face is not that fun.
0: That was my next question.
13: That's not that fun.
0: See, you don't recommend getting hit as much as doing the hitting.
13: I don't recommend it. I mean, if you're going to, maybe choose a smaller opponent. But it's one of those weird things, too, where you don't think about the pain when you're doing it. You're thinking about, you know, I have to get them back, or I have to get the point, I have to win the fight. But I will say the day after the fight, I feel like I got hit by a truck.
0: Yeah, absolutely. Yeah. You definitely think about it then.
13: Yeah, I think about it then.
0: Very cool.
24: Matt, you host a Veep rewatch podcast called Second in Command with Tim Simons, who played Jonah on Veep. And the podcast has been so successful, you ran out of episodes to watch. So what do you do now after you've seen all the episodes?
14: Now we just bring a guest on and they pick a movie, any movie, with a president or vice president in it.
24: Clever.
14: And there are hundreds and hundreds of them. So yeah, that's where we are now. We are lazy.
0: Yeah. All right, we're going to get to chat with you two a little bit more later, but we did ask each of you to provide us with a few topics outside your field of work that you know and love. Kaylee, for you, you said that was the movie Ace Ventura, Pet Detective, the movie The Mask, and Mike Tyson. Whereas Matt, you said that you know and love Chicago Bears football, English literature, and Austria.
14: English literature, I regret. I was an English minor. I don't know why I told you that.
0: Well, later on, we are going to ask each of you some in-depth trivia questions about one of those topics. But first, we're going to get your thoughts on something you might know nothing about. It is time to split some hairs with our What's the Difference round. We'll have one question for each of you, each worth up to 2 points. If either of you gives an incorrect or incomplete answer, the other person has a chance to steal. Your topic today, prune juice.
13: Oh, Lord of
24: Yummy.
13: Mercy.
0: The crowd is abuzz.
13: Oh, boy.
0: First up in Prune Juice is Kaylee. Kaylee, your question comes from a listener. Who is it, Helen?
24: I will let them tell you themselves because we have a listener recording. Mm-hmm. Listeners, if you'd like to submit a suggestion for our What's the Difference round, go to gofactyourpod.com and click on Get Involved. Okay, play it.
1: Hi, everyone. This is Anne LaRocca from Lake Zurich, Illinois. My question for What's the Difference is, while both are ways to juice up your shrubbery, what's the difference between pruning a plant and trimming a plant? I love the show. Thank you.
24: Oh, thank you.
0: All right, Kaylee, you heard Anne. What is the difference between pruning and trimming?
13: Trimming is kind of like, I don't know, like a bonsai plant. You trim it, you meditate, you do all the things. Mm-hmm. So I feel like pruning is getting rid of a lot of the dead weight.
0: The dead weight. All right, we've got Kaylee's answer. We don't know yet if she's entirely correct. Matt, anything you'd like to add or change?
14: I'll go complete opposite. Okay. I'll say that pruning is smaller sprigs and things and blossoms, perhaps, daintier attack of the plant, let's say.
0: Mm-hmm.
14: And trimming is hardier, getting rid of the dead stuff, really chopping it.
0: All right. Well, this segment needs to be nipped in the bud. Let's go to Helen Hong at the judges' table for the facts.
24: Here are the facts. Pruning is when you cut off parts of a plant to improve its health or make it more productive. Trimming is when you cut off parts of a plant in order to make it look better. Pruning is like having your appendix removed, and trimming is like getting a facelift.
0: And I do both at the same office. That's right. It is also called pruning when you cut off a branch of a tree that has become dangerous to people. And frankly, there are branches of some family trees that could use some pruning, too. Helen, how did our guest do?
24: Kaylee, you did mention bonsais and making them look better. So I'll give you half a point.
13: I'll take the half.
24: Yeah, I'll take
13: half
24: a point.
13: Yes.
24: Right.
13: I'll take the half.
0: All right. Up next in prune juice is Matt with juice. Matt, while unsafe contact with either might cause you to shrivel up like a prune, when it comes to electricity, what's the difference between AC, alternating current, and DC, direct current? AC and DC.
14: I mean, AC is what we use in our houses, and DC is more like a battery, is what I'm going to say.
0: All right, we've got Matt's answer. He's as confident as I was in high school. Kaylee, anything you'd like to add or change?
13: I think AC is like an on-off switch and DC is just a grounding current, maybe?
25: Just a grounding current. Yeah. All right, well, this segment is on a highway to hell. Let's go to Helen Hong at the judges' table for the facts.
24: Here are the facts. AC, or alternating current, travels in alternating directions and can do so for long distances, like from a power plant to your home. AC usually carries higher voltage, which can be dangerous or deadly to touch. DC, or direct current, travels in only one direction and tends to do so for very short distances, like from your car's battery to the car's engine. DC usually carries lower voltage, so it's not quite as dangerous.
25: That's right. Starting in the late 1880s, Thomas Edison campaigned for AC and Nikola Tesla for DC, a heated rivalry known as the War of the Currents. Edison went even so far as to spread misinformation about the dangers of AC. Fortunately, no one associated with Tesla would ever spread misinformation. Helen, how did our guest do?
24: Matt, I am tempted to give you half a point as well, because you did say battery for DC. Yeah. So I'm going to say half a point for Matt.
25: Half a point for Matt as well.
2: Keep it honest, Judge. Keep it honest, Judge.
25: All right, let's get to know our guest a little bit better. Kaylee, my goodness, as a boxer, you had 19 wins, 5 by knockout. You won 6 world titles in 2 different weight classes. Then as an actor, you helped write and star in the film Catch the Fair One, for which you received an Independent Spirit Award nomination. You've since starred in movies with Sean Penn and Chris Pratt, and, of course, with Jodie Foster in the TV series True Detective Night Country, for which you were nominated for Critics' Choice, Golden Globe, and an Emmy Award.
24: Wow.
25: Wow. Not a bad career pivot, huh?
13: No, not at all.
25: Do you miss boxing at all?
13: I haven't retired yet.
24: Got it.
13: There's still a couple of girls on my hit list. I got some unfinished business in the boxing world, but it would be nice to get back in there to say my farewell to boxing the proper way, because without these hands, without boxing, I probably wouldn't be sitting here talking to you about acting, honestly.
25: You are of Native American ancestry, and if people weren't aware of that, they could definitely tell by the way that you entered the ring. Tell the people about the entrance and the pageantry that was involved in that.
13: So I come from a very rich heritage. I live from Rhode Island. I'm from the Secaucus Wampanoag tribes, and it's from Massachusetts. I'm also mixed with Cape Verde, and a very rich heritage there. We have something called a grand entry when you go into powwow, and it's just we grant entry into the circle. And I asked the people of that land, you know, would you like to bring that medicine in the ring with me? And they just come with me as there. It doesn't have to be what I want them to sing. I allow them to sing whatever their traditional songs are, their dances are, and bring that energy into that circle.
24: That's not intimidating to your opponent at all. Jeez.
13: I always wondered, like, what are they thinking? Like, oh my God, what did I get myself into? Yeah.
25: Well, you were on the first women's boxing match that HBO ever aired, and it was only a few years later that you were back on HBO acting with Jodie Foster on True Detective Night Country. That was your first TV role, is that right?
13: First TV role, third job as an actor.
25: Wow. Yes. So do you ask Jodie Foster for advice when you're in that scenario?
13: Absolutely. I mean, when she first walked through the door, I had like a 30-second, like, oh my God, and I was like, how you doing? Nice to see you. But no, she's so gracious. Everything that you think about Jodie, honestly, she's hilarious. She's so gracious. She's so interested in what my process was. She's so collaborative. She has a directorial view and everything. It was just a blessing to work with. I learned so much, especially being my third job. I'm like, so what does that mean? What's MOS? And she was explaining, but she was really cool.
25: That's great. Well, Matt, of course, you are one of the founders of the Upright Citizens Brigade Theater. You've appeared in iconic comedy movies like The Hangover, Step Brothers, Bad Santa, and Elf, in the new movie Relationship Goals. You've been on TV in Brooklyn Nine-Nine, Curb Your Enthusiasm, and Apple TV's Manhunt, among many others. And of course, on Veep, for which you received a SAG Award and 2 nominations for Emmy Awards. Your background, of course, is in improv. Do you remember the first time you did an improv class or a scene?
2: I took classes when I was in college, and I would drive into Chicago, and I just remember being bit by this bug because we did a scene that was unscripted for like 3 minutes and our little classroom was laughing. And I'm like, how did this happen? And it just felt like an addiction. And I wanted to know the rules or how to continually succeed at it. And Chicago's a very fertile community where people really care about the art form. So I was blessed to be in the best place in the world to learn it.
25: I have a background in improv. I love improv. But one of the walls that I felt that I hit was that I loved playing with people who I felt were as good as I was or better than I was. Yeah. But when someone was new and not as experienced, I always had trouble kind of getting the scene going. What do you say to people in that scenario besides you're not as good as you think you are?
2: You just play it realistically. However they're behaving, you respond as if you're in a room with someone who's behaving that way. So if that's true, then what else is true? That's right. What you're always trying to stick to.
25: Right. Well, that phrase, if this is true, what else is true, is sort of a key element, a mantra of the UCB. And that came up a lot in the book that you co-wrote, The Upright Citizens Brigade Comedy Improvisation Manual. What was the origin of that phrase and how did you realize this is key to what we're doing?
2: I think we tried to codify an art form, which is very difficult. And we were downstream from Chicago at long form. So we had learned our basics in Chicago. And then when we went to New York, we had all these new students and we wanted to like have teachers or the people who are distilling this wisdom have the same terminology. So we spent a lot of time figuring out the terminology. And then these phrases appeared. It's like what you're actually doing is you're deciding if that's true, then what else is true? Mm. So I don't know that we invented that phrase, but it applied to improv. And so that's kind of where that came from.
25: Mm-hmm. In addition to your work acting, you actually founded a charity with your wife called Open Books. Can you tell us about what Open Books is and what they do?
2: It's to put gender-affirming books in elementary school libraries. So there's stories about a boy who maybe wants to wear a girl's dress or a girl who wants to do something like boxing that might be traditionally masculine. If kids see them in storybooks in their public schools at a young age, they A, feel accepted, or B, they might identify someone who is in their classroom, and it normalizes it and it makes it feel, oh, I'm seen.
25: Yeah, you've actually ended up donating tens of thousands of books to over 1,500 schools, reaching over 1 million students.
4: Wow.
25: Very cool.
2: Now I'm almost impressive. Almost.
4: You know, I do want to ask you about Veep. It's such a great show, and like your role is so funny in it. How much of that is improvised?
2: We developed the characters, and then in the early seasons, I think we got like a couple free takes. But as the characters were codified and the writers were always brilliant, you could paraphrase and bend it a little bit to say it how your character might say it. Mm-hmm. But you never want to ruin the joke, and what's on the page is better than what you're going to come up with. In the rehearsals, really where it happened.
4: Got it. So you'd like mess around and then
2: yeah, and you stumble through scenes that don't work, or you say like, you know what, I wouldn't say, Tony should say this. So you figure out what the stakes are and who might say what.
25: So still very collaborative, like improv is.
2: Very collaborative. And you could always pitch an idea. They were very open to it.
25: Well, we're so happy to have both of you here, everybody. It's Matt Walsh and Kaylee Reese. Helen, what is our score heading into the break?
4: At the end of that first round, Kaylee Reese has half a point and Matt Walsh has half a point.
25: But those scores are bound to change as we move on to questions about topics our guests have chosen for themselves. That's all up ahead when we come back on Go Fact Yourselves.
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24: Once again, here's J.K. Van Stratton.
25: Thank you so much. Thank you, Helen. All right, Kaylee, of your many interests, you told us that you know and love the movie Ace Ventura Pet Detective, the movie The Mask, and Mike Tyson. Let's find out a little bit more about each of those. First, tell us why you know and love Ace Ventura Pet Detective.
13: I love, absolutely love Jim Carrey. I love the work he did. You know, that movie just made me feel like I wasn't as crazy.
25: Oh, yeah? You could relate to his character?
13: I could relate to the character. I just love that. I quoted everything, and it was the thing that we just joked around at the lunch table in elementary school, and, you know, alrighty then. It was just one of those things.
25: So, yeah. This might tie into the next one. Tell us why you know and love the movie The Mask.
13: It was a hilarious movie. I mean, the one-liners, the situations, and you kind of started to see a little bit more Jim Carrey's acting, and I really, really enjoyed it. So it was just, again, it was a silly movie. I feel like we all have a little bit of Mask character in us. So.
25: Oh, okay. Finally, tell us why you chose Mike Tyson.
13: If there was any fighter that I watched when I wanted to get into boxing, it was Mike Tyson, and I had the pleasure of working with him on a film as well.
25: Very cool. Wow. All right. Well, to summarize, Kaylee, you said you know and love the movie Ace Ventura, Pet Detective, the movie The Mask, and Mike Tyson. Today, we want to quiz you about The Mask.
13: Oh, boy.
25: All right.
13: Here we go.
25: Have you seen it recently?
13: I actually did watch a little bit. It was on TV like a couple months ago, and I sat through and watched
25: it. And what's it like watching it now compared to when you were a kid?
13: I still laugh at the same stupid jokes. It's just, it holds. It holds. It really does hold.
25: Well, just ahead, we're going to enlist the help of a bona fide expert in your topic with an expert-level question worth up to 3 points. But before that, to let you show your love even more, here are 5 trivia questions about your topic, each worth 1 point. If you want it, you're allowed a hint for any 2 of these 5 questions. Now, Matt, do listen closely, because if Kaylee answers incorrectly, you could steal. By the way, Matt, how much do you know about the movie The Mask?
2: Not enough.
25: Okay. Well, let's see if Kaylee lets you in. Kaylee, here's question number 1. As Stanley Ipkiss, Jim Carrey is, of course, the star of The Mask, but it was also a star-making turn for what actor in her first movie role and described by critic Roger Ebert as a genuine sex bomb with a gorgeous face, a wonderful smile, and a gift of comic timing?
13: Cameron Diaz.
25: Ellen?
24: That is correct.
25: That is correct. Very nice. Fun fact, Cameron Diaz had no prior acting experience before The Mask and had to go on over a dozen audition callbacks before landing the role. Her films have gone on to gross over $5 billion at the international box office, including over $300 million for The Mask. All right, here's question number 2. Another breakout role in the movie was that of Milo, a loyal friend of Stanley, who, among other things, helps him break out of jail. Now, that's impressive enough, but even more so when you consider that Milo is not a human, but instead, what?
13: A Jack Russell dog.
25: Ellen?
24: That is correct.
25: That is correct. Even got the breed, yeah. Jack Russell Terrier. Fun fact, Milo was a Jack Russell Terrier played by Max, who was also a Jack Russell Terrier. Typecasting, am I right?
13: Yeah.
25: According to an article in the New York Times, Max's last name was McCarter, and he was trained to hit his marks by giving him Fig Newtons, which also works for me. You are 2 for 2. Here is question number 3. Putting on the mask allows Stanley Ipkiss to transform into all sorts of people, animals, and phenomena. But into which one of the following does he not transform? Is it Elvis Presley, Groucho Marx, a matador, an accountant, or a Frenchman frozen in ice?
13: Groucho Marx.
25: Ellen?
24: That is correct.
25: That is correct.
24: Wow. Were you, like, flipping through your head?
13: I was playing the movies, and I'm like, no, he does the with the Elvis. Yeah. He does the, okay, yeah, no, this is, I'm not proud of this, guys.
25: No, you should be. It's great.
24: It is. It's embedded in your brain.
25: Very nice. Fun fact, he also transforms into a carnival barker, a howling wolf, Clark Gable, Sally Field, and a flat piece of roadkill. In the movie Aladdin, released 2 years earlier, Robin Williams transforms into Groucho Marx, as well as Elvis and several others. All right, you are 3 for 3, Kaylee. Here's question 4. You do still have your hints available. The Mask is one of the few comedy movies to receive notice from the Academy Awards, but not for its writing, direction, or performances. In what category was it nominated?
13: Can I have a hint, please?
25: Yes, you may. Helen, how about that first hint?
24: The category used to be called Best Engineering Effects, then Best Special Effects, but now it's even more specific.
13: Is that another word for special effects? I should know. Extra special effects. audio?
25: Right, it's not audio, so what would it be then?
13: You're doing spectacle actions over there. Yeah. Visual effects.
25: Yes. Helen?
24: That is correct.
25: That is correct. Yeah.
13: Yes. Yeah. Thanks for that.
25: I gotcha. Fun fact, The Mask lost the Oscar for Best Visual Effects to Forrest Gump. I'm telling you, everything goes right for that guy.
2: Yeah.
25: All right, you are 4 for 4. You have a chance to go 5 for 5, Kaylee. If you can get this question correct, you do still have a hint available. Before discovering The Mask, we see that Stanley is having a tough time, especially with his car, a Honda Civic that's been in the shop for exorbitant repairs by crooked mechanics. But the mechanics aren't all bad. They do give him a loaner car. What make of car do they loan him?
13: It was a bad car. I just know that, and I forgot the make and model of the car, but I'll take that hint.
25: Helen, how about that second hint?
24: It comes from a German word that means someone who makes bread for a horse.
13: What?
24: Someone who makes bread. Think about that word.
13: Mm-hmm. A baker?
25: Mm-hmm.
13: Studebaker.
25: Helen?
24: That is correct.
25: That is correct.
24: Wow.
25: Kaylee Reese is 5 for 5.
24: That is excellent deduction.
13: That was a good hit, though.
24: Yeah.
13: That was a
24: good
13: great
24: deduction.
25: By the way, we did not make that up. It really is a German word that means someone who makes bread for a horse. A Stude, a stud.
13: Studebaker.
25: A Studebaker.
13: Okay.
25: A lot of great jobs there.
13: Yes.
25: A lot of great jobs in Germany. You can make bread for a horse.
13: I'll never forget that.
25: Oh, no. Wonderful. Fun fact, one of the crooked mechanics in the film was played by Tim Bagley, who was a guest on episode 175 of Go Fact Yourself. That loaner car was a 1951 Studebaker Champion, and the actual car from the movie sold at auction in 2018 for $1,800. Now, that may not seem like a lot, but the auction listing did disclose that the car had no engine. Which apparently is key. All right, you obviously did very well in that round, Kaylee, but now here is your expert level question that requires multiple answers. It is time for your cluster fact.
13: Oh boy.
24: Yes.
25: We'll be bringing on an expert to discuss your response. Kaylee, the mask that you see on screen, of course, started on the page, but not just the screenplay page, and it had many influences. For up to 3 points, what was the screenplay's original source material, first made by a company called Dark Horse? Next, what iconic musical number did writer Mark Verheiden add in his draft of the screenplay? And who did writer Mike Werb say that he based his screenplay version of Stanley Ipkiss on?
13: It was based off of comic?
25: Okay.
13: I know that. And I know that is the motivation was from the cartoons. I forgot what kind of cartoons
25: okay.
13: they were.
25: But you can say comic book?
13: Yeah, comic.
25: Okay, great. And then there's an iconic musical number mm-hmm. that's in the movie. Someone named Mark Verheiden added. What was that musical number that was so iconic?
13: Boom, chicka, boom, boom, chicka, boom, boom, chicka, boom. Cuban Pete. It's Cuban Pete.
25: Cuban Pete. Yes. All right.
13: And the character was based off of Jim Carrey?
25: All right. Well, Helen is taking note of those answers. We have an expert on hand who can tell us for sure. In fact, we've got two. Helen, who do we have tonight?
24: Joining us tonight are two accomplished screenwriters whose work includes many iconic films, including The Mask. Via Zoom from Pacific Palisades, California, it's Mark Verheiden. And here in person, it's Mike Werb.
25: Hello, Mark. Hello, Mike.
10: Hi.
25: Well, we'll talk about The Mask in a moment, but Mark, my goodness, your writing includes several comic books, films like Time Cop, TV shows like Smallville, Heroes, Swamp Thing, and Battlestar Galactica. Mike, your writing includes TV shows including Tarzan and Salvation, and movies including Lara Croft, Tomb Raider, and Face Off, for which you won a Saturn Award. And of course, both of you worked on The Mask, for which you were nominated for a Hugo Award. And I guess my first question is that, both of you worked on The Mask, but not together, not at the same time. So tell us about the chronology of how each of you got involved. Mark, why don't you go first?
11: I was brought in around 1991, so quite a while before the movie was made, when Jim Carrey wasn't imagined for that part. I was basically hired to do a rewrite of a fellow named Michael Fallon, who wrote the first draft, did a nice job, but they asked me to come in and make it a little funnier. And in discussions, we came up with adding a dance number and I believe pulling the dog in that draft as well, Milo. So I added those to the script. Then, as often happens in Hollywood, I wrote 2 drafts and then that was it.
12: And then I had just done Curious George for Imagine Entertainment. And I guess somebody, Mike DeLuca or Chuck Russell, the director, must have liked my draft of this insane monkey. Of course, the movie ended up being animated. Arnold Schwarzenegger was supposed to play, when I wrote it, I wrote it for Arnold to play the man with the yellow hat.
4: And oh, I was expecting you to say Curious George. Arnold is Curious George. That's brilliant.
25: He can do anything.
12: Well, he decided to play a pregnant man instead.
25: We talked about the incredible visual effects. It is something that the movie is known for. How much of the visuals that we've come to know were described in the screenplays that you wrote? Mark?
11: You know, the inspiration that led to scenes like the Coco Bongo scene with the song and the dance numbers and things like that, they were definitely described in the script. Some of the more ridiculous graphic things like the muffler guys were in the script. You know, I toned some of that down from the comics because the comics were pretty violent. And so I always wanted to. So I think I just gave away an answer.
25: That's all right.
11: But I wanted to tone that down a little bit because it was really violent, where they were putting machine guns down people's pants and stuff. And so he fires a machine gun, but he doesn't kill anybody, which is nice. That was my doing.
25: Thank you for that. And Mike, what about yourself?
12: Well, yeah, I mean, what Mark's saying is correct. I mean, the first comic book, which I think was labeled Issue Zero, I think Stanley Ipkiss like kills a dozen policemen. They wanted to make it more of a Looney Tunes kind of movie. I think the problem that I'd had, I don't know if I even had read your draft, Mark, until the arbitration, but when I came in to overhaul everything, I think they asked me what my issues were with all the drafts I'd read, which I don't think there were that many. And I said that the problem was the movie starts off so chaotic, so quickly, that when he puts on the mask, there's nowhere to go. Mm. I think that was mainly my contribution to that. And I only had, I think, 6 weeks to write my draft.
11: But also at the center of it's Jim Carrey, who's just insane and great. And, makes that mask come alive. He was a real find, and we got so lucky because some of the earlier choices, that wouldn't have been the mask. Jim Carrey was the mask.
4: How much did you know about what the visual effects could do to make what you were, you know, like, were you literally writing, and then he turns into Elvis, and then he turns into a matador, and then he turns into...
12: Well, a lot of that, as Mark was saying, was sort of ad-libbed and extended. I mean, one of the things that I was told by the director was that why he wanted Jim Carrey was because Jim Carrey has such a flexible face in general that we were going to save a lot of money from ILM because he could exaggerate to the point where ILM would have to do... Look, the movie was very inexpensive. It cost $17 million, and I think six and a half... I saw the budget at some point. I think six and a half went to ILM for what's essentially 4 minutes of VisiFX. Yeah. Visual effects.
13: Now, I'll never forget that. Yeah. I'll never forget
25: that. Well, let's get to the reason we brought both of you here tonight as far as our game is concerned. You heard the questions that we asked of Kaylee. First, we wanted to know, what was the screenplay's original source material first made by a company called Dark Horse? Helen, what did Kaylee say?
4: Kaylee said a comic.
25: And, gentlemen?
12: She got it right.
25: All right, that's a point for Kaylee. Very nice. Next, we want to know which iconic musical number from the film did writer Mark Verheiden add in his draft of the screenplay. Helen, what did Kaylee say?
4: Kaylee said Cuban Pete.
25: And Mark?
11: That is very true.
25: That is correct as well for the point.
12: Can I say one thing about Cuban Pete? Mark, when I saw that you put that in and I knew like that was like the one thing that could not be removed because it was so fantastic and so perfect and hilarious and super weird, I was sure that was the one thing that was going to get cut before production.
11: I actually have a story about that, which was that a friend of mine played me the 78 of Cuban Pete. He had found it at a club in downtown L.A.
12: That's the Desi Arnaz version?
11: The Desi Arnaz version from Cuban Pete, the movie. He played it for me, and I happened to be writing the mask right then, and I said, this is perfect. And I stuck a cassette tape, because nothing else existed back in 1991. I literally stuck it to the script and sent it in. And, you know, you do that stuff. You suggest music or you suggest things like that. It never happens. But in this case, it stuck and made it all the way to the film.
25: And thank goodness it did. All right, so that's a point there for Kaylee. And then finally, I wanted to know, who did writer Mike Werb say that he based his screenplay version of the character of Stanley on? Helen, what did Kaylee say?
4: Kaylee said Jim Carrey.
25: And Mike?
12: Yeah, I based that on myself and my own insecurities and sort of too nice for
10: my high school.
13: Well, I love Stanley Ipkiss, yeah. So it's really so. Nice.
25: No point there, but it's no. Great to hear that that was the source.
4: Cool. Kaylee, while we have the writers of The Mask here, is there anything you'd like to ask or say?
13: So when you guys finally saw it, were you proud of the finished product, seeing it?
11: Oh, yeah. Very proud. Turned out great.
10: Yeah, I thought it worked out, you know, really well. I mean, during the test screenings, there were several changes. I mean, I had an origin story originated, which is in the extras, if anybody's interested in the DVD, where the Vikings come to basically to the island of Manhattan or Edge City to get rid of the mask, and that's the only reason why they come to this country.
25: And Mark, you also had different versions that opened the movie as well in yours.
11: Mine started in the Haitian jungle with gangsters, and the mask was a voodoo sort of creation, and I think the Norse one is much better.
10: Oh, I don't know. I want you to send me your...
13: I want to see that.
25: Okay. The important thing is it all worked out, and we ended up with this movie that so many people enjoy, The Mask.
16: Yeah.
25: Well, Mark and Mike, it's been so wonderful that you joined us. If people want to find out more about what you're up to, where can they do that? Mark?
11: I'm on Facebook and Twitter, or X, or whatever it's called. So I'm there talking about my material and stuff.
25: And Mike?
10: I'm on Instagram and Facebook.
25: Excellent. Well, we're so happy that both of you joined us here tonight. Mike Werb and Mark Verheiden, thanks so much for being here, gentlemen. Appreciate it.
13: Thank you.
25: All right, Helen, what is our score at the end of that round?
4: At the end of that round, Kaylee Reese has 7.5 points, and Matt Walsh has 0.5 point with a round of questions for Matt coming up.
25: That's right. We're going to talk with Matt about a topic he knows about. Plus, later, Kaylee and Matt will go head-to-head in our Fast Facts round, all to find a winner on Go Fact Yourself.
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4: Welcome back to Go Fact Yourself with our guests, Kaylee Reese and Matt Walsh. Once again, here's Jakey Van Stratton.
25: Thank you, Helen. All right, Matt, of your many interests, you told us that you know and love Chicago Bears football, English literature, and Austria. Let's find out a little bit more about each of those. First, tell us why you know and love Chicago Bears football.
2: I grew up in Chicago, and one of my fondest memories, I'm one of seven kids, is my dad would take a couple kids to the Bears game. So it was kind of time to spend, you know, time with dad, those moments. So some very entertaining, rowdy fans around us. So I was imprinted at a young age to be loyal to that team.
25: Well, speaking of rowdy fans, tell us why you know and love English literature.
2: I was an English minor in college. I love reading, and I had a good education in public school, and we always had great stories to read, from Huck Finn to The Scarlet Letter, and et cetera, et cetera. So I love it.
25: All right, and then finally, tell us why you know and love Austria.
2: I spent a year in Salzburg, Austria, figuring out my life, and lived with an Austrian family, traveled through Europe. It was one of the best years of my life.
25: Wonderful.
2: Yeah.
25: Well, to summarize, you said you know and love Chicago Bears football, English literature, and Austria. Today, we want to quiz you about Chicago Bears football.
2: Oh, my God. I was so afraid of English literature.
25: I also grew up in Chicago, and I also went to games at Soldier Field as a kid. Who are some of your favorite players from the long history of the Chicago Bears?
2: Gail Sayers, Dick Butkus, of course, Brian Piccolo, who passed away, to Sweetness, to Jim McMahon, to Dan Hampton. I mean, I could go on.
25: All right. Well, just ahead, we're going to enlist the help of a bona fide expert in this topic with our question worth up to 3 points. But before that, to let you show your love even more, Matt, here are 5 trivia questions about it, each worth 1 point. If you want it, you're allowed a hint for any 2 of these 5 questions. Now, Kaylee, do listen closely, because if Matt answers incorrectly, you could steal. By the way, Kaylee, how much do you know about Chicago Bears football?
13: Nada.
25: All right.
24: Nada. I'm with you, girl.
25: All right, we'll see how Matt does. Here's question number 1. Since 1921, the Bears franchise has played more games against one other franchise than any other, the same team they beat in a thrilling wild card playoff game in 2026. Who are these Wisconsin-based rivals?
2: The Green Bay Packers.
25: Helen?
24: That is correct.
25: That is correct for the point, of course. Very nice. Fun fact, there have been more Bears-Packers games than any other 2 teams in NFL history. In 2026, the Bears overcame a halftime deficit to the Packers of 21-3 to win 31-27, the largest postseason comeback in franchise history. All right, here's question number 2. If you're going to be a Bears fan, you'll need to know what to sing when they win. A fight song that dates to 1941. For the point, will you please sing as much as you can of this fight song?
2: Bear down, Chicago Bears, let every play lead the way to victory. Bear down, Chicago Bears, put up a fight with a might so fearlessly. We'll never forget the way you thrilled the nation.

0: Bears, bear down.
1: Wow.
2: Helen?
1: I would have given it to you with the first line, but you did the whole song. So, yes, absolutely.
2: Letter perfect. Very nice, Matt Walsh. Fun fact, the composer of Bear Down Chicago Bears, Al Hoffman, also co-wrote Cinderella's A Dream is a Wish Your Heart Makes and Bibbidi Bobbidi Boo.
3: No way.
2: For which he was nominated for an Academy Award, making every Bears victory a Cinderella story. Here is question number three. One of the greatest seasons in NFL history belonged to the 1985 Bears, who tore through the league with hardly any resistance, due largely to their incredible defense. How many points total did the team allow in the 1985 postseason, an NFL record that stands to this day?
3: This is tough.
2: We'll give it to you within 10.
3: Oh, thank you. I'm going to say 9.
2: Helen?
1: That is within the range.
2: Yes, that's the point. Very nice. You were actually just one off. They allowed a total of 10 points. Yeah. They allowed 0 points in their two playoff games leading up to the Super Bowl, and then they won the Super Bowl 46-10. Yeah, that Bears margin of victory of 36 points was a Super Bowl record at the time, but it pales in comparison to their victory in the 1940 championship game before it was called the Super Bowl when they beat Washington 73-0.
1: Wow.
2: Yes.
1: Ouch.
2: They also have the most players inducted named George. But which one of the following Georges is not one of them? Is it George Blanda, George Connor, George Halas, Bill George, or Fred George?
3: I feel like it's going to be George Connor, but I want a hint.
2: Helen, how about that first hint?
1: George Connor is in the Hall of Fame.
3: I'll go Fred George.
2: Helen?
1: That is correct.
2: That is correct. Wow. Very nice.
1: Wow. Did you know all the rest of them?
3: Yeah, I recognize
1: him.
3: Yeah.
2: Fun fact, there are 10 Georges in the Pro Football Hall of Fame. 7 of them were with the Bears. The ones we mentioned, plus George Musso, George McAfee, and George Trafton. Fred George, of course, is the chief aircraft evaluation editor for Aviation Week magazine.
1: Oh. Avi.
2: That's why it sounded so familiar. You have a chance to go 5 for 5, Matt. If you can get this question correct, you do still have a hint available. Before they played in Chicago and were called the Bears, the team played in Decatur, Illinois, and were called the Staleys, named after a sponsor. What kind of product did the Staley Company make?
3: May I have my hint?
2: Helen, how about that second hint?
1: You can use this product for your shirts or to make General Tso's chicken.
3: It's like a starch, cornstarch or starch.
2: Helen?
1: That is correct.
2: Matt Walsh is also 5 for 5. Fun fact, the Decatur Staley team was comprised of workers from the Staley Cornstarch Factory. Staley also manufactured Snow Bowl toilet cleaner, bringing a whole new meaning to Super Bowl. All right, you obviously did very well in that round, Matt, but now here is your expert level question that requires multiple answers. It is time for your cluster fact. We'll be bringing on an expert to discuss your response. Matt, cornerback Chris Tillman made a name for himself in his 12 seasons with the Bears, leaving behind several all-time franchise records, plus 11 tackles and a fumble recovery in the Bears' Super Bowl appearance in 2007. He also made a name with some names. For up to 3 points, what was Charles Tillman's nickname, which he shares with a type of legume? Next, for which Chicago Bears running back legend does the NFL name its Man of the Year award, which Tillman won in 2013? And what award named for another Bears player and awarded by the Bears to a player who, quote, best exemplifies courage, loyalty, teamwork, dedication, and sense of humor, did Tillman win 3 times?
3: First question, Charles Peanut Tillman.
2: Okay.
3: Second question, Walter Payton.
2: Okay.
3: Third answer would be Brian Piccolo.
2: All right. Well, Helen is taking note of those answers. We have an expert on hand who can tell us for sure. Helen, who do we have tonight?
1: Joining us tonight via Zoom from Chicago is a man who won multiple awards and set multiple records and was voted one of the 100 greatest Chicago Bears of all time. It's Charles Tillman. Oh.
2: Charles Tillman. Hello.
4: Hey, how y'all doing?
2: We are doing very, very well. Wonderful to see you, and thank you for joining us.
4: Thanks for having me on.
2: Matt, how are you doing?
3: I'm starstruck. Nice to meet you, sir.

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1: Chicago, did you grow up dreaming of playing for the Chicago Bears?
2: I just dreamed of playing in the NFL. I could have, and I mean, I hate to say this, but if Green Bay would have drafted me, I would have been. That's why I said I hate to say this, but if Green Bay drafted me, I would have been the happiest kid. I just wanted to play for a NFL team.
1: Of course, of course.
2: I didn't care who drafted me. It was a childhood dream. Mm-hmm. And when the Bears drafted me, it made it a little sweeter.
1: Yeah, that's got to be.
3: Did you know the Bears song going in?
2: I did not, no. I just bear down. That was about all I got.
1: Yeah. You now host a podcast called NFL Players Second Act. And you had quite a second act. Tell the people about the career that you had following your retirement from football.
2: So I played in the NFL for 13 years. And then when I got out, I took a year off. I worked, did a little bit of broadcasting. Then after that, I joined the FBI.
1: Wow.
3: What? No.
4: Oh, yeah.
3: You're an FBI agent?
2: So I retired in May, but I was a full-fledged FBI agent. I did that for 8 years.
1: Wow.
3: What in the world made you go from, like, as you're retiring as a pro baller, being like, you know what, FBI, yeah, I could do that.
2: I am a goal-driven guy, and I like challenges. And NFL was the greatest dream job. FBI was the second greatest dream job I ever had. My dad was in the military. He was an Army guy. I'm an Army brat. Did it for 18 years. It was something that I always wanted to do was join the Army. I just kind of kept progressing in football. I always wanted to do public service. And when I retired, a little too old to join the Army, but I wasn't 37. So I joined the FBI, and I got some great stories that I wish I could tell you.
1: I was going to say, we'd have to kill all of us, I understand. Yeah. Well, I know another thing that you're very active in is a charity that's very close to your heart. Tell us about that foundation.
2: Yeah, so it's called the Charles Tillman Cornerstone Foundation, or charlestillman.org. In 2008, my second daughter, Tiana, she received a heart transplant. And as a result of that, we created this foundation, and we help chronically and critically ill children throughout the greater Chicago area.
1: Wonderful. People can again go to charlestillman.org. Well, Charles, let's get to the reason that we brought you here as far as our game is concerned. You heard the questions that we asked of Matt. First, we wanted to know, what was someone named Charles Tillman's nickname? Helen, what did Matt say?
3: Matt said Peanut.
1: And Mr. Tillman?
2: Correct, Peanut.
1: That is correct, of course. Peanut, that's the point for Matt. Next, we wanted to know, for which Chicago Bears legend does the NFL name its Man of the Year award that Tillman won in 2013? Helen, what did Matt say?
3: Matt said Walter Payton.
1: A.K.A. Sweetness, and is he correct?
2: He is correct.
1: He is correct. That's another point for Matt. And finally, want to know what award named for another Bears player was awarded by the Bears to a player who best exemplifies some amazing qualities that Tillman won 3 times. Helen, what did Matt say?
3: Matt said Brian Piccolo.
1: And Charles?
2: Correct.
1: That is correct. A perfect score in the quiz from Matt Walsh.
2: I'm so glad you didn't pick literature.
3: Matt, while we have Peanut here, is there anything you'd like to ask or say?
4: When you're in Los Angeles, will you come and do my podcast? And while you answer, I'm going to take a selfie of the screen with me just to prove I met you.
1: Okay.
2: Yes, I can.
4: Okay.
1: Will you come on ours?
2: Absolutely.
1: Yay, everybody wins. Charles, what a joy it's been to welcome you to our show. If people want to find out more about you and what you're up to, where can they do that?
2: CharlesTillman.org or Twitter. I still say Twitter. I'm at Peanut Tillman, and then Instagram at Peanut Tillman.
1: The very versatile Peanut himself, Charles Tillman. Thank you so much.
4: Nice to meet you.
1: What a joy to have you here. Thank you,
4: nice
1: sir.
4: Nice to meet you, Charles.
2: Thank you, guys.
1: All right, Helen, what is our score as we head into the final round?
3: At the end of that round, Kaylee Reese has 7.5 points and Matt Walsh has 8.5 points.
1: Oh,
3: it's tight.
1: It is, but now it is time for our final round we call Fast Facts. I will read 10 statements and each contestant will answer with true or false. I'll start with Kaylee and then alternate. Here we begin. Kaylee, there's a baseball team called the Los Angeles Dodgers.
3: True. Correct.
1: I hear they're pretty good. Matt, there's a baseball team called the Los Angeles Angels.
4: True.
3: Correct.
1: Not good. Kaylee, there was a baseball team called the Los Angeles Angelinos.
3: False. Incorrect.
1: No, there really was. Oh. Matt, the Angelinos played in the Southern California League.
4: True.
3: Correct.
1: Kaylee, Santa Monica had a team in the Southern California League.
3: True. Incorrect.
1: Matt, Pasadena had a team in the Southern California League.
4: True.

0: Correct.
1: Kaylee, they were called the Pasadena Bears.
2: False, I don't know. False.
0: Correct.
1: Yeah. Matt, they were called the Pasadena Millionaires.
3: False.
0: Incorrect.
1: No, they really were.
2: Pasadena Millionaires.
3: How dare you, Pasadena.
1: Kaylee, San Diego had a team in the league.
0: True. Correct.
1: Matt, they were called the San Diego Bears.
3: True.
0: Correct.
1: And finally, Kaylee, their fight song was Bear Down San Diego Bears.
2: I'm going to say true because why would you change?
0: Incorrect.
1: No, but we're not going to count that last one. Let's give Matt Walsh and Kaylee Reese a nice hand as Helen tabulates the final score. By the way, other teams in the Southern California Baseball League included the Long Beach Beachcombers, the Santa Barbara Barbarians, not Barbarians, Barbarians, and my new favorite sports franchise, the San Bernardino Kittens.
3: Aww.
1: Go fighting kittens. Helen, are you ready to announce a winner on today's program?
0: I am. At the end of the game, Kaylee Reese has 10.5 points and Matt Walsh has 12.5 points.
1: Congratulations, Matt Walsh. You are the facting champion on Go Fact Yourself. What will you do with your championship?
3: I will go out and do good in the world because we need more good.
1: Yay!
3: I'm inspired by Mr. Tillman.
1: All right, well, we're going to wrap up by giving everyone on the panel a chance to mention or promote anything of theirs they might like. Kaylee Reese, where can people find you and what you're up to?
2: I'm always on Instagram at Kaylee K. O'Reese. I don't really use X or Twitter much, but you can find me at Kaylee K. O'Reese on X. Go Birds if you're in Philadelphia. I may or may not be there.
1: Well, we're so happy that you're here. Kaylee Reese, everybody. Matt Walsh.
3: I'm on the Instagram, and I have a couple films that are out there called, one's called The Unexpecteds, another one's called Relationship Goals. I live in Los Angeles, so look for me on the sidewalk.
1: Wherever you find him, you'll be glad you did. Matt Walsh, everybody. Ladies and gentlemen, you are so lucky because my hosting partner is Helen Hong.
0: Hey! You can find out about all my upcoming stand-up gigs at all my socials at Funny Helen Hong.
3: Ha
0: Funny Helen Hong.
1: Why, Helen?
0: Because there's a bunch of other Helen Hongs, and they're not funny.
1: But this one is. She's our funny Helen Hong. And me, you can find me on the socials all at jkeith.net, spelled out. And, of course, you can hire me for your trivia event, either in person or online, by going to bigquizthing.com. That just leaves me to thank Kaylee Reese, Matt Walsh, Mark Verheiden, Mike Werb, and Charles Tillman, everyone here at LAist and the Crawford, and thank you for listening and supporting our show at MaximumFun.org. I'm J. Keith Van Stratton. 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
0: 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Evan Dick at Exit 39, Ted Hardwick, and Kim Singletary. 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Rebecca Stummy, Senior Producer. Tony Federico, Technical Director. Michael Leva, Tech Assistant. I've been Helen Hong!
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8: Simon. Back again. Back again.
9: Hey, I'm Latif Nasser. This is Radiolab.
10: Prodigal son has returned.
8: From the top, Matt.
10: Okay, today we got senior producer Matt Kilty, former senior producer,
8: emeritus,
10: senior correspondent.
8: Correspondent emeritus.
10: Simon,
8: yeah, at least you got my hyphenated title in there.
11: Back from the grave.
8: Yeah. Hope you're having fun.
10: Having a great time.
8: I'm having a ball.
10: Great. So today, Simon and I, we have a weird story.
8: Okay.
12: I'm very excited that that was your reaction. I feel like this mystery does that to people. Like, people are like, what? What are you talking about?
8: All right. So the story first came to us from...
12: My name is Clara Grunel.
8: Clara Grunel.
12: I'm a Danish journalist. Should I say more?
10: Yeah. Like, how are you?
12: I'm very happy, very ecstatic and excited.
10: I can tell the enthusiasm in your voice.
8: That's just the Danish way, right?
12: No.
10: So Clara lives and works in Copenhagen.
12: It's been a long day, but honestly, this is definitely the highlight. So I am excited.
10: She works for this audio journalism company called Zetland.
12: We produce audio stories, features, and news. Yeah.
8: Well, first question is, like, how the heck did you come upon this?
12: Yep. I think the first thing that really happened was that we have this internal work. Do you Slack? In one of our channels, this guy, one of our colleagues, posted an article with the headline. Let me see actually if I can find it. Okay, so it says, Mystik om vandet på danske landbrug. Køerne nægter at drikke.
8: Translation.
12: A mystery about the water on Danish farms. The cows refuse to drink.
8: Okay.
10: Cows refusing to drink water.
12: Yeah.
10: A little strange.
8: Uh-huh. But.
12: Okay, if I can tell you the truth now.
8: In this moment, Clara also remembers there was this other article.
12: Floated in Slack.
8: About how in this little city in Denmark.
12: Dogs refuse to walk on like a sidewalk.
8: Dogs would not walk across a certain portion of the sidewalk.
9: You sound crazy right now.
10: Hey, great.
9: Dogs are walking or not walking across the street?
10: They won't walk on a certain portion of a sidewalk.
8: All these people are walking their dogs and they get to the sidewalk and the dog just sits.
9: That's not even a story. That's not even an anecdote you would tell at a party.
10: What is the news in Denmark? Like, this is the news?
12: But I have to say, these are very niche media. Like, the one is a magazine for engineers and the other is like in a farming magazine.
9: Okay. All right. Sure.
10: But here's the kicker.
12: These two, the sidewalk where the dogs refuse to walk and these cows refusing to drink water, was in the same city.
8: And Clara's like,
10: which is weird.
9: Yeah.
12: I was just like,
8: what's going on here?
12: Yeah.
10: So Clara and another colleague,
12: Frelick, we were just intrigued to just go see at least what it was.
10: What was going on?
12: So we asked our editor, can we go for one day? And he was like, yeah, sure, you can have one day.
10: Why not? So, 2025, two of them drive out of Copenhagen.
12: See some windmills.
10: Out into the countryside.
12: You'll see those everywhere, especially out there.
10: It's mostly just flat farmland.
12: Of just grass and nothing else.
8: Kombucha. And after a couple hours, they pull off the road.
10: Onto this little gravel driveway.
8: Where sitting there waiting for them is...
12: Gregers.
4: Gregers.
12: Gregers. Christensen.
6: Hi, Gregers.
11: Hi. Hi, Gregers.
8: The man whose cows won't drink.
6: Hi. Hi.
10: He's about in his early 40s.
12: With a sweatshirt, with a lot of, like, painting stains on it.
10: Steel-toe boots.
12: And we're like, hi.
6: Yeah.
10: And Clara says, almost, like, immediately.
6: Nej, jeg bor ikke her. Jeg bor faktisk 4,5 kilometer herfra.
12: He was just like, I don't know what to do.
6: Men jeg har en...
12: I'm about to sell all of my cows. This is my life's work.
10: Clara said he almost seemed a little bewildered.
12: That there was something wrong here.
6: De er på ferie rundt i hele verden.
13: So the three of them walk down this path through this grassy field to the barn.
12: Big red barn with a tin roof. And he starts rolling up the door. And we're like not really sure what to expect. And then
13: Gregers opens the door.
12: We go in.
13: And there's about 200
12: reddish cows
13: sort of just standing around in this barn.
12: And, you know, immediately it's not super clear to us that they're not well, but he's like, come with me over to the water trough.
6: So 2-3% i strømtag.
12: And the cows come over and you sort of see them sniffing the water, but they never touch it.
10: And then something weird happens.
12: All of the cows, they start...
10: They start urinating.
12: And then they start drinking.
10: What?
6: They're really weird to keep up.
10: The cows start drinking each other's...
9: Oh,
10: like the moment a cow starts peeing, all these other cows
12: will immediately run over and turn their head to sort of like catch the... in the air.
9: Ooh.
10: Like it like shoots out.
12: I mean,
10: I've never seen a cow pee.
12: It's like a waterfall.
13: Like a bubbler or a water fountain.
12: A water fountain.
13: Yeah.
12: Yeah, exactly.
10: Wow. All these cows drinking from each other. And Clara said if a cow wasn't peeing, another cow would come over and start licking its behind.
12: Then Gregers is like, oh, they do that to get them to pee because they're so thirsty.
10: And Clara turned to Gregers and she's like,
12: is this normal in any way? Like, is this normal cow behavior? And he's like, no.
6: Jo, det har mange, der spurgt mig om, så det er ikke dumt spørgsmål. Men...
12: It's not normal.
10: He's farmed his whole life, his father before him.
12: I've never seen cows do this before.
9: But how long has this been happening?
10: Like, so apparently, like, months?
9: Months?
10: Yeah, months.
9: But what? How are they even...
10: Like, how are they surviving?
9: Yeah.
10: Well, Gregus said he could get the cows to drink water that he brought from off-site.
13: But cows drink an insane amount of water in a day. It's something like 150 pounds worth of water goes into a cow a day.
12: He was like, I can't bring them water all the time.
10: So he ran tests on the barn water and...
13: Yeah. Clean water.
10: Yeah. Nothing wrong with it. Totally clean.
9: Weird.
12: He was super desperate.
13: He told Clara he felt like he was running out of options. And so he started asking other farmers, like, what should he do?
12: And some people are like, yeah, maybe you should contact Gitte.
10: Gitte?
12: Yeah.
9: She's like the cow whisperer?
13: Not quite.
12: Gitte is the person farmers in Denmark call when they have no one else to turn to.
13: So Gregers calls Gitte.
12: And she comes out.
13: She's about in her 60s.
12: Great short hair.
13: And apparently she has brought with her...
12: A copper wire.
13: A long copper wire.
10: And also this gold chain.
12: Like a little pendulum, which is
10: okay.
12: Swinging. And she starts going around the farm.
10: Dangling this little gold pendulum around the water trough, around the cows.
13: And then suddenly...
12: She just freezes, looks up, and turns away, walks very fast over to her car, and drives away.
13: Like, I'm out of here.
12: I need to get out of here.
10: His farm's and possessed.
12: I mean, so she drives away, and Gregers is like, what the f-? Like, what is this? And she Gregers calls Gitte, I think, the next day or something, and it's like, hey, so you there's still some of your stuff here. What's going on? And she's just like, you'll have to mail me my stuff because I'm never going back to the place ever again.
9: What did she say more than that?
10: Well, what she said is that when she was near the barn, she detected this energy.
12: This horrible energy.
10: That was coursing through Gregus's farm that she believed was coming from.
12: This, like, huge...
6: Okay, yeah.
12: Building.
13: Picture almost like a Walmart, but black.
12: With these big, like, Viking runes?
10: Viking symbols on it.
12: Yeah, Viking Link.
13: It's a power station called Viking Link.
12: That receives all of the energy that comes from the UK to Denmark.
13: And then sends that energy across Denmark.
10: And it sits right next to Gregus's farm.
12: And so what Gitte is convinced of is that the big black box next to the barn is sending out so much electricity.
10: That somehow that electricity is getting into the water on Gregus's farm and shocking the cows.
9: What? This is like a Twin Peaks episode. This is crazy. What are you talking about?
13: This is Gita's theory, Lutz.
4: This does not. This sounds like nonsense.
10: I know.
9: I just can't wait for this to tie to the sidewalk, however it's going to tie.
10: Oh, the dogs.
9: Yeah.
10: It unfortunately won't, but...
9: Won't.
10: I'll get ahead of that and tell you the sidewalk. We're not going to talk about it.
9: Red herring. All right,
10: No. Well, no, it was a big reason as why they went out there, but then everything became about the cows and the electricity getting into the cows.
9: Wait, but slowly, is any of this physically possible?
10: Well, this is where things get even weirder.
13: So,
12: I think we got a mystery on our hands.
13: Clara and her colleague go back to their office.
12: And we start Googling.
13: Like, is this a unique thing to this guy?
12: If this is something that other people have experienced.
13: And she starts Googling and finds out that this is not only happening at Gregor's farm.
12: No, hvad troede du først, det var?
10: She finds another farmer in Denmark.
11: Om jeg sådan rigtig troede noget.
10: His cows won't drink water.
13: They're drinking each other's pee.
14: Jo, men det går jo.
10: Then, another farmer in Denmark.
13: Same thing.
12: We quickly found that it was the same story again and again.
13: Farmers whose cows stopped drinking water and started drinking their pee.
10: That either lived next to power lines or a power station.
13: And as Clara kept looking into this, she realized that this wasn't something that was just happening in Denmark. It was also happening in the United States.
15: Come on in.
10: Okay. So she hears about this farmer named Jill Nelson.
12: I think she's from Minnesota.
16: Yeah, well, like, okay, you're
10: a dairy farmer in southwest Minnesota.
16: Like, you've had a family that's been on this farm for how long?
15: Yeah, so my family's been on the farm here since 1884. And I'm the fifth generation.
13: And she said she started noticing problems with her cows long before Gregor's, way back in 2008.
15: I started noticing that cows were becoming more reluctant to come into the parlor.
13: Her cows didn't want to come into the milking parlor where they all get milked.
10: Like, they would get really fidgety around the entrance to the parlor.
15: And kind of jump into the parlor.
10: Which was odd.
15: Yeah.
13: And then she started noticing the kind of telltale sign.
15: They started lapping at the water, not... You know, cows like to stick their nose in and they drink.
13: Her cows suddenly didn't want to drink.
15: And they would walk over to a puddle of urine and drink that dry. It was really, I've never seen anything like it before.
10: And it was right around here.
15: I just thought, this isn't normal. This isn't right. Something's wrong here.
10: Jill said she remembered this thing she had heard of called...
15: Stray voltage.
10: Stray voltage.
17: What had you even heard about stray voltage?
15: I had some customers in Wisconsin that had gone through it.
10: Where they had told Jill that they had electricity that had gotten into their cows.
13: 1, 2, 3, 4, 5. 1, 2, 3, 4, 5. And I was actually back in Wisconsin this past summer. All right, here we are at the Barron County Fairgrounds. At a county fair. 4-H fair is underway. And I just went around asking dairy farmers. Have you ever dealt with stray voltage on your farm? And almost every single one of them was like,
18: yes.
13: Oh, yeah.
19: I dealt with stray voltage way back when they didn't know what stray voltage was.
13: Every one of them had been either affected by it or knew someone who'd been affected by it. Give me a number here. 200? 300?
20: Well, I used to do one a day.
13: And actually, Matt and I talked to this dairy electrician.
10: Yeah, a guy named Larry Neubauer.
13: Who told us the number of stray voltage cases he's worked on.
20: I would have to say probably close to over 4,000 to 5,000.
10: What?
20: Yeah.
13: We found cases of stray voltage reported in New York, Pennsylvania, Vermont, Idaho.
10: Basically, at farms all over the country, where what is happening, these farmers say, is that electricity is getting out of the cables that are in the ground near their farm, somehow, and finding the path of least resistance to their farms, where they have concrete with rebar, they have metal, they have water, and this electricity is getting up into that stuff and into their cows.
18: Stray voltage is horrible. It will destroy you.
13: And some of these farmers that we talked to told us about how it starts with them not drinking water.
18: And when they don't drink water, they don't eat.
15: And if they stop eating, that's it. There's nothing you can do. You can't force feed a cow.
18: They kind of starve themselves to death.
13: We heard of cows getting so weak they couldn't stand back up.
19: I feel like giving up. You know, you have a big cow just die before your eyes.
13: Cows that were born with birth defects.
21: You just didn't want to go to the barn after a while, so.
15: I didn't know at any morning or any moment what I would find when I went out to the barn.
13: We're talking cows that had died overnight or what?
15: Mm-hmm.
13: And that happened a couple of times.
15: I wish. My son's favorite cow, and she was my favorite cow. She literally died right in front of me. When that happened, that was it. I knew that I couldn't do it anymore. I couldn't do it.
13: We heard stories about dairy farmers going bankrupt after their cows started dying, stopped producing milk.
10: But then we also heard how none of this is really happening. That's after the break.

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5: Okay, welcome back. This is Radiolab. I am joined here with the one and onlys, Matt Kielty and Simon Adler.
6: I like it. I'd take that.
7: Yes. So we left off with basically you have thousands of farmers who have claimed to have experienced this thing called stray voltage.
5: Right.
7: Who end up being told, like, no, that's actually not what's happening. Mm-hmm. And this next part of the story.
5: Yes.
7: Is kind of a little bit of a history lesson.
5: Of?
7: Electricity.
5: Okay.
7: It's kind of a story about our relationship with electricity. And I think to understand that.
5: To understand that, we have to go back, Matt.
7: Yeah, Latif. We do.
8: What is electricity? And where does it come from?
5: To understand that, we have to invoke a cliche.
7: Yes. So does the birth of electricity in America really start with Ben Franklin and a kite?
9: No.
7: Oh. So to take us back, we talked to...
9: Hi, I'm Richard Hirsch. I am a professor of history of science and technology.
7: Richard Hirsch.
6: From Virginia Tech.
7: And also...
10: David Nye. I'm a professor in Denmark.
6: David Nye.
7: He's written a bunch of books on energy and electricity.
10: Which, of course, is why I'm being interviewed, I guess, for this program.
7: Okay, turns out electricity in America is a little bit after Ben Franklin.
9: Oh, yeah, yeah. It didn't really get going until about 1800.
7: When scientists first started figuring out how to make batteries, how to make generators, so that we could actually create our own electricity.
6: And do things with it, like send it down a wire.
7: And then turn that electricity on and off.
6: To create a code.
10: Which is the Morse code.
6: And suddenly you could send a message from California to New York like that. Nearly at the speed of light.
10: So they suddenly realize electricity's got this sort of almost magical power.
7: The first message ever sent by telegraph? What hath God wrought?
6: So, 1830, you get the telegraph.
9: 1876,
7: Alexander Graham Bell patents the telephone.
9: Which seems to work nicely.
6: And also, in the 1870s, you get light.
7: Most importantly, Edison's light bulb.
9: And it was pretty wild stuff.
10: Because up to that time, all of human history, light and fire were the same thing. You couldn't have fire without light or light without fire. If you saw a light, it automatically meant something was burning. And when the electric light came along...
6: David says light bulb makers would have these public demonstrations.
10: Where, for example, they pick up the light bulb in their hand and hold it.
6: Something you could just never do with fire.
10: And then they take the light bulb and turn it upside down.
6: With fire, the flame always wants to go up. But now you could point the light.
10: It's kind of, oh, that's amazing.
7: And at the end of the demo, the demonstrator would take the light bulb and...
6: smash it.
7: In the light.
10: Immediately it goes out.
9: Now you don't have to worry about your house burning down if you knock over a kerosene lamp, for example.
7: Now you have safe, controllable electric light.
10: Yeah, I mean, capitalists can see that this is going to make money.
7: And in fact,
11: Pearl and Fulton.
9: On Pearl Street in New York City.
7: Down in the financial district.
11: Oh, it's right here.
9: I have a picture of myself and my wife next to a plaque.
11: Should we take a selfie together?
6: Yeah. It's a big metal plaque.
11: Cute! 1882.
6: Like 3 feet tall, 2 feet wide.
7: Above the text, we have an etching of 5 or 6 generators, men standing about.
11: Turbines, got electrical wires seemingly running out of the turbines.
6: A plaque to commemorate.
9: The first large-scale power plant.
11: The birthplace of power!
9: In the world.
7: This is the place.
6: And so, down there in Lower Manhattan.
7: This is where it began.
6: You had electric light.
10: The stock exchange had it. The department store, railway stations, factories that could run at night had it.
7: The wealthy.
10: It's a prestige thing.
7: They had it.
10: So it starts there.
9: But then
12: the country still in the dark.
7: It starts spreading.
12: Lights up.
6: It spreads from New York to Boston.
7: From Detroit to Chicago.
12: Lights up north, south, east, west.
6: Out to farms.
7: Rural schools, homes.
12: New lines going up almost everywhere at the rate of 500 miles a day.
7: The whole country lighting up.
9: And then Edison and others came up with
13: so smart to own an automatic dishwasher.
9: Appliances.
6: Electric stoves.
7: Refrigerators.
9: Fans.
13: A complete electric laundry.
9: The motors.
6: Electric razors.
9: Radios.
12: You're not running out of hot water, are you?
7: Vacuum cleaners. Water heaters.
14: The miracles of electricity.
6: But while all these cities are lighting up, the vast majority of the country remains in the dark. Most of America, rural at this point, they don't have any electricity.
9: And that's because if you are trying to make money in cities, you had several hundred customers per mile of distribution wire. Go out into the countryside to farms, and you're talking about, on average in the 1920s, 3 to 5 customers per mile.
7: Hmm.
6: There was no demand out in the countryside.
9: Right.
7: Farmers were more concerned about having good roads.
9: So they could get food to markets better.
7: So for farmers, when it came to electricity,
9: they were certainly wowed by it, but
7: they're kind of like, it's for the city folk.
6: Maybe you go to see a movie.
9: But we'd rather be out here.
7: In like the dark ages.
9: Literally. The Dark Ages.
7: Yeah.
6: Until power companies, almost like they did with the light bulb, started going out to state fairs, county fairs.
9: To demonstrate to farmers that they could use a lot of electricity.
6: They'd set up booths or tents, and they'd be like, okay, Joe Farmer, you know how you have to pump water from a well to get your water? Well, how about an electric water pump that runs with just the push of a button? Or what about refrigeration? Wouldn't it be nice to be able to keep your milk nice and cold?
5: Ooh.
6: So it doesn't spoil and you can sell more of it, make more money.
5: Right.
6: Or how about electric heaters so you can keep more and more eggs at just the right temperature before they hatch?
5: Mm.
6: Things like that.
7: And then the federal government creates the Rural Electrification Administration, starts giving loans to farmers so they could pay for things like power lines.
6: And so by the 1940s,
12: the country is still in the dark.
6: Huge portions of the country
12: lights up.
6: Start to come online.
12: Lights up for Mississippi and Ohio.
6: Power lines start crisscrossing America.
12: Lights up north, south, east, west.
6: And over the next 20 years,
12: new lines going up almost everywhere at the rate of 500 miles a day.
6: You go from almost none of the farms in America having electricity to, by the 1960s, almost every single one of them is electrified.
7: You can think of the farm as kind of like the way that rural America, like rural schools, stores, homes, were all sort of pulled out of the dark ages and into modern life.
5: Uh-huh.
7: As a way to boost quality of life, but also productivity, efficiency, profit.
6: But this becomes the problem, because now, by the time you get to the 1960s,
15: we've become dependent on electrical power.
6: The whole country is humming and buzzing with electricity.
15: We like it because it's clean, it's inexpensive, and it will do almost any work you can think of.
7: And this is the issue, which is if you have an entire population dependent on electricity and that population keeps growing, well, then you need more electricity.
6: And so power companies, to meet this demand, start to build more and more.
16: Oil and gas could be here in quantity.
6: Oil plants, gas plants, coal plants.
17: A nuclear power program.
6: Nuclear power plants to generate more electricity.
7: And to get that electricity across the country, power companies began building these huge towers that you see out in the countryside that had power lines that were carrying more electricity than we'd ever seen before.
6: Power lines that had to cut through.
14: They now look out in the pasture and see power lines growing.
6: Farmland.
7: And for a lot of farmers across America.
18: Farmers angry about a power line being built through their fields.
7: They hated them.
19: Farmers still don't want a high-powered electric line across their land.
20: Farmers are fighting construction of the power line on their land.
7: And one of the most famous examples of this is called the Power Line Protests, which was in the 70s in western Minnesota.
21: Western Minnesota farmers have resisted the high-voltage power line with harsh words, lawsuits, and sporadic clashes with sheriff's deputies trying to protect survey and construction crews.
7: Farmers shot out components of thousands of power lines. They managed to topple towers by chopping out the legs of them. They end up toppling like 15 of these towers.
6: And a lot of it had to do with a concern about electricity.
22: Farmers like John Tripp want to know why Minnesota said it was okay for the power line to pass over his fields and cows, but not over state wildlife preserves or school bus stops.
23: They are tipping us off that this line is dangerous to us, to our families, and to our farm animals.
5: Were they dangerous? Like, had there been safety testing for this technology before it was deployed?
7: Oh, yeah. There'd been testing done to make sure, like, that the lines were safe and insulated and, you know, things like that.
5: Right.
6: But the idea here is that there was just this ambient concern that there was something wrong about these power lines.
9: If you want to do some research, I remember seeing photographs of people holding up fluorescent light bulbs underneath high voltage transmission lines, and the lights would light up.
7: Really?
9: Oh, yeah. Yeah. The electric fields were so intense underneath the power lines that the bulb illuminated.
7: That's wild.
9: You know, my mother-in-law lived near some power lines, and I always thought, well, I don't want to live there.
7: So what happened was, after these power lines started going up and there were these protests in the 70s in Minnesota, one state over in Wisconsin, farmers started complaining that all of a sudden their cows are getting sick, their cows aren't drinking water, and they actually start filing lawsuits against the power companies saying this is because of you, because electricity is getting out into the ground, into our farms, and into our cows.
5: Yeah.
7: And they start to win those lawsuits.
6: Like, I think you said, Matt, that one of them, that it was like $1 million payout for a farm. They argued that the losses were in the milk productivity of their cattle due to this stray voltage.
5: Those were like jury trials, probably?
7: Yeah.
5: And who, what was the sort of caliber of the scientific experts? I don't know. I just am like wondering whether it was like a really strong emotional appeal that won those lawsuits, or was it like, no, there's like very clear connect the dots here, boop a da boop a da boop.
7: I mean, they have electricians come out and conduct tests that show there's electricity in the farm. But this is part of the problem, is there aren't,
5: I see,
7: there aren't really experts on this.
5: Yeah.
7: And there aren't really standards at this point. And so the state of Wisconsin, because of these lawsuits, is like, oh God, we got to figure this out. We got to figure out what's going on, what's acceptable for even electricity to be like in the ground or on the farm. And so the Department of Agriculture in the state of Wisconsin creates in 1986 a stray voltage task force, which ends up getting in touch with this guy.
24: Doug Reinemann, professor of biological systems engineering at the University of Wisconsin-Madison.
6: Doug works on milking machines.
24: In the modern context, robotic milking machines. But back in the 1990s, I was asked to investigate concerns about stray voltage.
6: Now, had you heard of stray voltage before?
24: No, not really.
6: And so what was your first reaction to the idea?
24: Well, my first reaction is to find out more about it.
7: So Doug goes and reads whatever he can find.
6: And what he finds is that stray voltage did not begin in Wisconsin.
24: No.
7: Actually, the earliest reports
24: date back to the early 1960s.
7: On the other side of the world.
24: In New Zealand.
7: Huh.
6: And what were the reports?
24: So it's a really interesting story. In New Zealand, at that time, it was sort of the tradition for dairy farmers to go barefoot.
7: So these farmers would be milking their cows,
24: not wearing any shoes or boots.
7: And when they touched something like the metal pail or the metal water trough,
24: they felt the tingle.
6: Electricity somewhere on that farm getting up into them.
7: First documented case, people out on farms. But then Doug sees the reports we mentioned in North America.
6: New York, Pennsylvania, all of them involving cows.
7: Cows behaving strangely, cows not producing milk.
6: So what Doug starts to do
24: is design a study to investigate a very specific question.
6: Which is basically, how much electricity does it take for a cow to feel it?
5: Hmm. Like, wait. Can I stop you for a second?
0: Yeah.
5: Why are we talking about cows? Why not any other animals?
0: Like, why not a goat or a chicken?
5: Yeah.
0: Well, so Doug explained to us that
24: cows,
0: there's a couple things.
24: They're often in wet environments.
0: So cows spend a ton of time on wet concrete and also are drinking, as we said, just a ton of water, which are both highly, highly conductive.
7: Yeah. And then the other reason is actually
24: because cows are bigger.
7: Simplest way to think about this is cows are bigger, so they're like a bigger wire, so it's easier for electricity to pass through them.
5: Oh, no.
7: But anyway, UW-Madison, they've got a lot of cows.
24: Something like 500 cows.
7: And one by one, Doug and his team would take a cow into a barn stall.
24: A specially designed stall.
7: The cow would stand on this fancy scale.
24: So we could measure when the cow shifted their body weight.
7: When they would flinch.
0: And then they would take an electrode, clip it to the snout of the cow, and then clip four more electrodes, one to each hoof. Turn on a tiny little generator and send a small little pulse of electricity through the cow.
24: Like 10 pulses.
0: And then watch. From there, they'd increase the electricity a little bit more, and a little bit more, and a little bit more.
24: And then we would see the cow basically move, and they might move a hoof, they might move their head, they might move an ear. Generally, is a fairly subtle response.
7: The tiniest little indication that the cow feels something that it might not like.
5: Yeah.
7: And they keep doing this until they get to the point where most of the cows are doing something, like a little head twitch or a little leg kick, something that shows they're reacting.
5: And so at what point is that?
24: So if you want to imagine what the cow experiences, put a 9-volt battery on your tongue. That's the sort of experience.
0: Which I did.
5: For this story.
0: You're telling me this is safe?
7: He is now going to place the battery on his tongue.
0: I'm sort of nervous.
7: I know I am. I'm actually scared too.
24: Yeah.
0: Oh, yeah. Oh, that's no fun.
7: Okay. What'd you feel?
0: Oh, it's like, it's almost like something really cold touching your tongue for a second.
24: Yes.
7: Oh, that's not bad.
0: Hey, Matt, don't tell me.
7: What are you crying about?
24: It's often experienced as a thermal sensation.
7: I'd say he reacted a little stronger than warranted.
5: But you haven't even done it, so how could you say that?
0: You haven't even done it, yeah.
7: I'm too scared to.
5: But the 9-volt analogy works, the coldness, except the coldness has to be so bad that pee is better than that.
7: Right, and they're not even saying that. They're just saying at 9 volts, this is when you start to see behavioral changes, adverse behavioral changes.
5: Right.
7: And so what the state of Wisconsin does is they set the threshold for what is an acceptable level of stray voltage of electricity on the farm below that.
5: Okay, which makes sense.
7: Now,
5: like a lot below that or a little below that or like how below?
7: Doug says well below that.
5: Well below that, okay.
7: So now Doug also says if you take that threshold and you take that out into the real world, into farms, which in the state of Wisconsin since 1990, there have been over 9,000 stray voltage investigations conducted by the state. You find that less than 3% of farms ever hit this threshold.
5: Oh, weird.
0: And again, that threshold, that's just for behavior.
24: You know, one of the reasons we spend a lot of time looking at behavior, because it is the most sensitive indicator.
0: Like if electricity is harming a cow, hurting a cow, the first thing you're going to notice is some change in the cow's behavior.
24: But of course, we looked at milk production, we looked at water intake, we looked at things like feed consumption and things on, you know, blood chemistry. We did like all kinds of things.
7: And what they found is that the amount of electricity it takes to get a cow to stop drinking water or to mess up its immune system or have all these infections is so much electricity that out on a farm, like, you're just not going to find this unless it's a real serious problem.
24: Yeah, wires will always break. You know, hopefully not often, but there's always the possibility that the electrical system can be damaged. But you know,
7: Doug says in the rare case that does happen, you get a lot of stray voltage.
24: Find it and fix it. It's not hard to find and it's not hard to fix.
5: But then if it's not electricity, what is happening with the cows? Like why are they not drinking water and yes, drinking pee?
1: Well, there can be 1,000 different issues of what's going on and you just simply gotta look through those.
0: So we talked to a veterinarian.
1: Dr. Don Sanders, doctor of veterinary medicine.
7: How many years did you practice as a vet?
1: 50.
2: Wow.
6: And Don told us from his 50 years what he'd mostly seen.
1: Is cows drinking urine is when they lack potassium in their diet.
6: Cows will turn to drinking pee if they don't have enough minerals like potassium.
1: Sodium or whatever like that. That generally is the major reason for drinking urine.
6: I guess I'm also a little surprised. Like the, I'm sure I'm deficient. I know I'm deficient in vitamin D. I don't know. I'm sure there are a dozen things that I don't have enough of. And yet, I'm not going around drinking urine, but why is it that these cows are so sensitive?
1: Let me throw something out to stir the pot a little.
6: Basically, Don explained that these cows being milked are not just average animals. They have been bred to be more like high-performance athletes. And so if their diet is not perfectly dialed in, things will go bad.
1: And it won't be all at once. It'll be when it's been that way for several months or maybe even longer.
6: And then you start to get immune problems, udder infections, or even pee drinking.
1: Exactly.
5: Okay, I get that. But that doesn't explain the not drinking water part.
7: Right. So remember a farmer in Minnesota, Jill Nelson, how she said...
3: And then they started lapping at the water.
7: Her cows started lapping at the water, not drinking it normally.
5: Yeah.
3: You know, cows like to stick their nose in and they drink.
4: They slurp it up.
7: So we ended up talking to this guy, Nigel Cook.
6: He's another professor at UW-Madison.
4: In the School of Veterinary Medicine.
6: And so he said, okay, so take a cow lapping water.
4: Oh my God, we've got stray voltage because the cows are lapping the water as normal. you could go to 100% of farms and find cows that lick and lap and play with water.
7: And he also said a dairy cow, when she's not eating or being milked, she's sort of just like standing around in a barn.
4: And she's looking for other things to do.
7: As Nigel put it.
4: They like hobbies.
7: Cows like doing stuff.
4: And one of those things is hanging around water troughs and playing with water.
6: And he also told us that cows are just like very social animals. They have social dynamics, hierarchies.
4: Cows will sometimes stand in the water trough and they'll kind of be dominant around it, kind of shoo other cows away.
7: Or they can be really sensitive to overcrowding.
4: We've certainly been to barns where instead of 3 to 4 inches of trough perimeter space per cow, which is our design recommendation, now we have 2. That makes a difference to water access.
7: I guess what I'm wondering, though, is if you look at the cases of stray voltage, like some of them start in North America in the late 70s into the 80s, and then like really pick up in the 90s. And so what I'm wondering is like clearly something happened or was happening with cows.
4: Well, work out what was going on in the 90s. Yeah. So let's take Wisconsin. When I arrived in 1999, we had 25,000 dairy herds. Mm-hmm. And most of them were tie stalls.
7: What's a tie stall?
4: If you've driven around the upper Midwest, yeah, there are little red barns.
7: Yeah.
4: Those are tie stalls.
7: And Nigel explained, in a tie stall, what you have is each individual cow
4: confined in a single stall.
7: Tied to that stall.
4: So she lived in that stall. She fed in front of the stall. She had a little water cup in front of every stall.
7: And so the job of a dairy farmer
4: was deliver feed, scoop the poop out in the morning, and milk the cow twice a day. So relatively simple cow management, where you could see if a cow wasn't eating enough or wasn't drinking enough, you could pick up a sick cow.
7: But in the 90s, as costs were rising, margins tightening, dairy farmers started modernizing. They started to build milking parlors.
4: Now you're not milking them in the stall.
7: You're bringing them over the parlor where you're milking them together with more elaborate milking machines.
6: And now, because you can milk more cows more efficiently, you don't need that old red tie stall barn. Instead, you need a new bigger barn.
4: What's called a free stall. So they're free to move around.
6: Now you can house more cows.
4: They're not chained in a stall anymore.
6: Which means now, instead of feeding a cow individually,
4: you feed a group of cows.
7: You make the cows all drink from the same water trough as a group.
6: Which cuts costs, it cuts labor. And so now,
4: now you can have 150 cows, 250 cows, 500 cows, 1,000 cows. Now we're building 20,000 cow dairies.
7: Nigel says in that transition to bigger dairy farms, some of these farmers just couldn't make it.
4: And life became very difficult for them. And somebody comes along and says, well, this problem's because you built the wrong barn and you're not a very good manager. You're not feeding the cows properly. It's not necessarily what a farmer wants to hear, that I'm not very good at managing my cows. And they probably were very good at managing their cows in a tie stall, where they grew up, where their fathers and grandfathers managed cows. So that's a bitter pill to swallow. Whereas somebody could go on your farm and say, hey, I think you got stray voltage. It's somebody else's problem. It's the utility's problem. Now you have somebody to blame. You've got a boogeyman, and it's not your fault. It's somebody else's fault.
3: And I would say, you come and milk my cows and tell me that, because I know my cows. I, you know that this is affecting them. And I really love my cows. And I feel, I'm their caretaker. So when you're not able to take care of them, it's really hard. And it was really hard on my husband, because when the cows would get to the point where, you know, they were just suffering, we'd have to put them down, and he was the one that had to do that. So, yeah. When you stop crying because you're putting a cow down, you know, it's been a lot.
7: So Jill sued her power company, and I've been reading through those court documents. And in them, the power company is making a lot of the same arguments that we just heard, that the electricity found on Jill's farm didn't meet the threshold, how a lot of the problems on Jill's farm started after she built this big milking parlor, she'd increased her herd size. They made arguments about how her feed composition wasn't right, how the milking machines were causing infections. But also, there's this other argument taking place in these documents about something that's very tricky but very fundamental to this whole story, which is, what is the resistance of a cow?
5: What?
7: Which we will get to.
5: Is the resistance of a cow?
7: It's what we're going to get to when we come back from break. 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
7: Bada bang, bada boom. Here we are.
5: I'm back with the dime a dozen Matt Kielty and Simon Adler.
7: Great. Yeah.
11: Yeah. Yeah.
7: Okay. So we left off with the question, what is the resistance of a cow?
5: Feels epic.
7: I'd say
5: somehow.
7: It kind of is.
5: Okay. Explain.
11: Well, okay. Sort of physics 101 here, electricity 101.
5: Yeah, love it.
11: So when it comes to electricity, you're dealing with basically three things: voltage, current, and resistance.
5: Okay.
11: And these three things are always kind of in relation to one another.
7: And it's sort of try to help you make sense of that. We're going to do a little analogy,
5: okay,
7: which is, imagine it's springtime.
5: It is actually springtime. I don't really need to imagine.
7: Okay, it's springtime.
5: Yeah. Right.
7: You're outside.
11: And what do you do in the spring?
7: You tend to your garden.
11: You tend to your garden. Exactly.
7: And in your garden, in your hand, you have a hose.
5: Okay, yeah. Here I am.
11: We're painting this picture for you because the hose is, in fact, quite a nice way to understand how electricity works. So, what do you have at one end of the hose at the house? You have the spigot.
5: Right.
11: The spigot that can turn the water up or turn the water down.
5: Sure.
7: So the spigot is basically the voltage. So open the spigot way up, you got a lot of volts. Open it a little bit, tiny little bit of volts.
5: Like it's like how much push is coming out from the beginning.
7: Yeah.
11: From that, you've got the water that is then actually moving, right?
5: Water's moving, yeah.
11: That is your current.
7: The flow of electricity.
5: Okay.
7: So it stands to reason, more volts, more flow, more current. Fewer volts, less flow, less current.
5: Totally. Makes sense.
11: However, there is one final piece to this.
7: This is the important part.
5: Okay.
7: The resistance.
5: The resistance.
11: Yes. So think of it almost like the hose itself. It has a set diameter, a sort of amount of space that the water can flow through.
7: Yeah, so it's like if you have like a huge wide fire hose or something and you crank that spigot, you're gonna get. But if you had like.
5: You get sleep apnea. Yeah. Okay.
7: If you have a hose that's like the diameter of like a little tiny straw, uh-huh. like a little cocktail straw,
5: okay.
7: it
5: yeah.
7: doesn't matter how open that spigot is, how many volts you're trying to shove through there, you're still just gonna get a tiny little bit of flow of current.
5: Right. Correct.
7: That's why resistance is so important, because it affects the flow, the current, how much electricity is actually passing through something.
5: Yeah. Okay. Okay.
7: So in the real world of electricity, something like rubber, and this stuff gets measured in ohms, okay. so we're not going to get into it, but that's what it's measured in.
5: Yeah.
7: Rubber has the resistance of something like 10 to the 13th power ohms.
5: So rubber is like the brickiest of brick walls.
7: Yeah, or the tiniest of straws of straws.
5: Tiniest of straws of straws.
7: So
5: right.
7: very resistant, so it means you don't get a lot of current, a lot of electricity passing through.
5: Sure. Yeah.
11: And then to keep this going, dry human skin can be about as low as 10,000 ohms.
5: Feeble resistance. We have yeah. very little yeah. to no resistance.
11: And then wet human skin can be about 1,000 ohms.
5: Oh, even less. So like nothing.
11: Yeah, not very much.
5: We're one of those like boba straws.
7: Yeah, human boba. Now a cow.
11: This is the question.
7: What is its resistance?
5: Mm-hmm.
7: So back in the 80s and 90s, when researchers were doing all this work on cows, they came up with a number. They settled on a number, 500 ohms. So less than wet human.
5: So it's like we have to take even better care of them.
7: Yeah, because they've always been trying to be cautious and conservative for the sake of the cow. So yeah, they come up with this number.
5: Okay, as they should be. I think as they
7: right,
5: should
7: yeah,
5: be, right.
7: Yeah, of course. And so they come up with this number, 500. This is known in the world.
11: 500 ohm cow.
7: The 500 ohm cow.
11: But the thing is.
12: And in my world, that just does not exist. Okay.
11: There are people like Larry Neubauer, that electrician that we heard from earlier in the story, who's just like, no way, don't believe it.
12: It's nowhere near 500 ohms.
5: Huh. Why does he think that?
7: Well, yeah. So Larry told us.
12: Well, how is that 500 ohms determined?
7: How that was determined makes a big difference.
12: Well, the 500 ohms was determined in a stanchion barn, the old milk tie stanchion barn. Have you guys all seen an old stanchion barn?
7: Yeah, the old school
12: yes.
7: red barn.
12: Right on.
7: That's one cow in a stall.
12: Right. Well, today, they never get tied up in a tie stall barn. They
7: yeah, they're all in free stall. It's all
12: free stall
7: they
12: barn.
7: Roam around now.
12: Yep.
5: But why should that matter where the cow is?
7: Well, because, so Larry explained, in a free stall barn or in a big milking parlor, you have all these cows grouped together where they are often coming into contact with this slurry, a slurry of manure, cow urine, and like water or milk.
5: Yeah.
7: And Larry explained that slurry
12: is highly conductive.
7: Is very conductive. And as we already know, when something gets wet, its resistance drops.
5: Yeah. It's like a straw that when it gets wet, the straw opens up.
7: Right. So same thing here with the cows.
5: Right. Yes. They are becoming bigger electricity straws.
7: Right. That's Larry's theory.
12: The cows are nothing more than like goldfish in a pond. If I gave you an extension cord, I plugged in the drill and I said, go walk across the grass here and go drill into that post. Okay. You wouldn't think twice about it. You go over there, drill the hole in the post, come back. Right.
7: Yeah.
12: If I gave you that same drill and told you to jump in the pool and go drill out the iron post in the pool, right? You'd have a second thought about that now, wouldn't you?
7: So what happened was in 2016, these Idaho dairymen contacted Larry and they're like, hey, we think we have stray voltage on our farm. Larry went out there, said, yeah, you do. And the reason no one will tell you you do is because of this whole resistance thing. And so the Idaho dairymen told Larry, well, how about we do a study, trying to determine the resistance of a cow in these freestall barns.
12: So we called up Richard Norell out of the state of Idaho.
13: And they invited me out to do some resistance measurements on cows.
11: So this is Rick.
13: I have a PhD in dairy science.
7: And the reason they reached out to Rick...
13: Well, my PhD, I collected information on resistance of cows.
7: Rick had actually done cow resistance studies back in the 80s.
11: And he's like, sure, I can run this study.
13: And then we had a meeting with the dairy industry, with Idaho Power.
11: To be like, can you guys help out? Can you fund any of this?
7: And Idaho Power brought in...
13: Doug Reinemann.
5: Ooh.
7: Our Wisconsin guy.
5: Yeah.
13: He was representing Idaho Power as their expert.
5: Interesting.
7: But it's also like Doug is...

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1: From mouth to all 4 feet.
2: You can touch the belly of the cow and that goes out through all 4 feet.
1: And so they ran all these different tests on like over 170 cows and ultimately come up with a number.
3: What is it?
1: 200.
3: 200?
1: From 500 to 200.
3: So what does that actually mean?
4: Well, if you take a 500 ohm cow and you put 1 volt across it, that would be 2 milliamperes.
1: 2 milliamps of current, which is the current threshold.
4: Well, yeah, according to them at 500.
1: Yeah. Yep.
4: If you take a 250 ohm cow and you had 1 volt under the perfect conditions, you'd have 4 milliamps through her.
1: So it'd be double what's
4: right.
1: allowed under
4: right.
1: regulatory thresholds.
4: And if you had a 200 ohm cow, okay.
1: No, even higher.
4: You'd be even higher.
5: And so the idea here is that if the ohmage is wrong by a factor of two for most modern day cows, then that means that cows are actually, modern day cows are receptive to a much lower level of electricity than the current standards would suggest.
4: In a wet environment like that, yes.
5: Based on your studies, if public policy was strictly directed by the scientific evidence, should that 500 ohm cow be reduced to something closer to a 200 ohm resistance?
2: I believe it should, but I also believe that, my data needs to be published and it needs to be critically evaluated. And I'm sure there'll be some people poking some holes at it, but I think it's pretty good.
5: Yeah.
1: Do you have a timetable for when you might publish?
2: I don't.
1: The weight of the dairy world is on your shoulders, Rick.
2: I know. And I'm embarrassed to say this, but when I retired, I packed everything up out of my office that I needed to take along and brought it home. And I had one binder that had lots of important information that I needed to look at. And for the life of me, I cannot find it. I know I put it in my vehicle to bring it home, but it's just gone.
1: Now, okay.
3: Yeah.
1: Here is everything that we can definitively say at the end of this. So that 200 number is lost somewhere, anywhere in the state of Idaho. And when I talk to people like Doug Reinemann, they're like, look, there's other data out there, current data looking at freestall cows that continue to suggest that 500 ohms is actually the correct number. Like, that's what the data supports.
3: That fight still strong. That fight is still, nobody has changed their minds.
1: Yeah. So you have farmers who still believe that the resistance should be lower, but all the data peer-reviewed, published, mm-hmm. still points to 500.
3: So the farmers are all like, low resistance. Look, like it's getting into our cows. And then the experts are like, no, it's high resistance. Like, you guys, that it's not, electricity is not your problem, whatever your problem is.
1: Right. Other things we can definitively say. So where we started this whole story with that guy, Gregus, what happened with Gregus?
6: He sold the cows.
1: Oh, he did?
6: Yeah.
1: And he started growing potatoes.
3: No.
1: Yeah.
3: Really?
1: He's now a potato farmer.
3: He gave up.
5: Yeah. And apparently his cows, which are on a different farm in a different part of Denmark now.
6: From what I hear, they are thriving and drinking water.
7: Here are the cows.
5: And then there's Jill.
7: Oh my God, there's so many cows.
5: Who, after years of being told she did not have stray voltage on her farm, got in touch with our guy, Larry.
4: I said, I'll take a look at it, and whatever I find, I'll tell you.
5: Told her, you're not imagining things. There is stray voltage here.
1: He got in touch with the power company.
8: You know, he knew how to talk the talk and talk the language with them.
1: Eventually, they came out, made a bunch of changes to Jill's electrical system. And
7: so how many cows out here?
8: There's 130 in this barn.
1: Things went back to normal.
7: Wild. They're so big and pretty.
8: Thank you. I kind of think so, too.
7: Yeah, no, they're gorgeous. What is it again? Star Dazzle? Star Dazzle. Oh, is it baby? Oh. Your tongue is so big.
8: She's going to be at the Minnesota State Fair.
7: Because you're so pretty?
8: Because
7: you're so pretty. You get to go to the fair to bat at a ball. That's right.
3: Well, that's hard to argue with. That is really the proof is in the pudding kind of thing.
1: Well,
7: oh, baby calves. Oh my God, Jill. This
1: like
7: is
1: it's
7: amazing.
1: It's a really compelling story, but. It-

0: it is like it's one story.
1: Star Dazzle's baby, do you also love petting?
2: She does. Come on, sweetie.
0: I don't think it definitively proves anything. I know.
3: What a sweet. But if I was a betting man, I'd wager we're only going to see more cases of stray voltage in the years to come.
4: But the growing demand for power to fuel AI data centers.
5: Record demand for electricity today.
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5: Because, again, much of the state is about to go through another very hot day.
7: With an eye towards the future, a 70-mile transmission line capable of carrying 500,000 volts.
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12: What they basically want to do is come from over the hill there and come straight across everything, come across the cropland, across the
13: This episode was reported by Matt Kilty and Simon Adler. The episode was produced by Matt Kilty with help from Maria Paz Gutierrez, reporting help from Clara Grunet and Rebecca Rand. Original music and sound design contributed by Jeremy Bloom and Matt Kilty. The episode was mixed by Jeremy Bloom, fact-checking by Angeli Mercado and Sophie Sammy. It was edited by Pat Walters, and a special thanks to Liz Brock and Julie Cohn. If you miss Simon, like I do, just be comforted knowing that he is now going to be heading back to the greener pastures of his music, sound, and performance art project, Windstar Enterprises. If you're curious to know more, go to windstarsolutions.com. No cows were harmed in the making of this episode, so far as I know. Catch you next week. Bye-bye-bye.
14: 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I'm from the Bay Area, California, and here are the staff credits. 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Our fact-checkers are Diane Kelly, Emily Krieger, Natalie Middleton, Angeli Mercado, and Sophie Semai.

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not the television personalities. The ones who built it disappeared the moment they left the kitchen. Their names dissolved. Their genius evaporated. The dishes remained, but the cooks did not. On this episode of Classic Eats, we recover them with scholar David S. Shields, author of The Culinarians. It's Waldorf salad and baked Alaska, mint juleps for a prince, green goddess dressing, vichyssoise, and turtle soup, all invented by people whose names you've never heard on this episode of Classic Eats. But first, the news.

0: Live from NPR News in Washington, I'm Windsor Johnston. The Secret Service says they shot and killed a man who opened fire near the White House on Saturday night. NPR's Marie Ann Jurcevich reports the shooting prompted a temporary lockdown around the complex as officers responded to the threat.
1: The Secret Service says a little after 6 p.m. local time, an individual took a gun from his bag and began shooting. Officers returned fire, hitting the shooter, who was transported to a local hospital where he died. A bystander was also struck by gunfire. The FBI and the D.C. Police Department are assisting in the investigation. President Trump was in the White House at the time of the shooting. The Secret Service says the president was not impacted and no officers were injured. On social media, Trump described the suspect as having, quote, a violent history and possible obsession with our country's most cherished structure. Marie Andrusevich, NPR News, Washington.
0: President Trump took to social media to thank the Secret Service for responding swiftly. The president also reiterated his call for stronger security measures around the White House complex. President Trump says an agreement aimed at ending the war with Iran has largely been negotiated. NPR's Greg Myrie reports major questions remain about what any deal would include.
2: Final aspects and details of the deal are currently being discussed. So it's clear that it's not nailed down. It has not been approved by everybody. And we don't know a lot of the things that would be in it. He did say that the Strait of Hormuz will be opened, but there is no mention of Iran's nuclear program. And obviously that has been one of the key elements that President Trump has been demanding.
0: NPR's Greg Myrie reporting. Israel is signaling growing concern over the Trump administration's latest proposal. A senior Israeli official warns the emerging framework could ease pressure on Tehran before any clear limits are placed on its nuclear program. Global crude oil prices remain above $100 a barrel as the passage through the Strait of Hormuz remains tightly constrained. The ongoing tensions in the Middle East have driven U.S. gasoline prices to four-year highs. NPR's Camila Domonoske reports.
3: Before the U.S. and Israel attacked Iran, more than 100 ships passed through the Strait of Hormuz on a typical day. In the first 3 weeks of May, it was more like 5 to 15 ships a day, most along a route controlled by Iran, according to the trade intelligence group Kepler. The world has been tapping into stockpiles to make up for the crude that can't get through the strait, but that can't continue forever. Even if a deal to reopen the strait is struck soon, a best-case scenario, it could take months for oil markets to fully recover from this disruption. Camila Domonoske, NPR News.
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4: From Appoint Productions and WUWM, this is Classic Eats. For this episode of Classic Eats, I talk with David S. Shields. Shields is the author of The Culinarians, Lives and Careers from the First Age of American Fine Dining. Shields is a Carolina Distinguished Professor and co-host of Savor the Flavors on PBS. We talked about the decades of American chefs who faded into the background while their flavors and dishes we all know by heart. But first, a story. Somewhere in America right now, a chef is plating a dish she has thought about for 6 months. She has sourced the produce, argued about the sauce, lost sleep over the garnish. She has an Instagram following and a Michelin star and a James Beard nomination and a profile in a magazine. She exists, in other words, in a world that has decided chefs matter. That people who feed us are worthy of our attention, our admiration, our long reservation waits. This was not always so. For most of American history, the men and women who built our table were unknown the moment they left the kitchen. Their names dissolved. Their genius evaporated. The dishes remained, the cooks did not. Consider Julien. He arrived in Boston in the summer of 1786, a Frenchman in a new country that had no word yet for what he was about to invent. In July of 1793, he opened the Restorer on Levitt Street, the first restaurant in the United States. Not a tavern, not a boarding house stable, not a chop house, a restaurant. A place where you came to be restored. The concept itself was radical. The idea that a stranger would cook for you, that you would sit and choose and be served with care. Julian made that possible in America. Everything that followed, every dining room in every city, every table set with intention, begins with him. Or consider John Dabney, born a slave in Virginia in 1821, who built one of the most remarkable catering empires in the 19th century. He presided over the great political barbecues of Virginia, taught the young Prince of Wales to crave mint juleps, and fed two generations of Richmond epicures on terrapin and turkey. He did all of this while navigating a country that had enslaved him and then technically freed him, a country whose finest tables he set while being denied a seat at most of them. And then there's Oscar Czerwinski, Oscar of the Waldorf, who for nearly 50 years ran the front of the house at the most famous hotel in America with the authority of a head of state. He did not cook. He greeted, he remembered, he orchestrated. He understood that a great meal was not only what arrived on the plate, but how it felt to be in the room, seen, attended to, made to matter. He invented the Waldorf salad, not as a chef, but as a maitre d' with instincts, and he held the standard of American fine dining almost single-handedly through the decades of doubts and disruption. That chef, the one at the pass right now, plating her dish with the following and the stars and the profile in the magazine. What she may not know, what none of us fully know, is that she is not standing alone. She is standing unknowingly, unmistakably, on the shoulders of the ones who disappeared. Julian, who gave her the room. Dabney, who showed her that genius has no circumstance. And Oscar, who taught her that the guest is the point. Their names dissolved, their kitchens are gone, but the tradition they built is the floor beneath her feet. Welcome to Classic Eats. I'm Kyle Johnson-Sherrick. This is a show about culinary history. Why we eat what we eat. The people, the places, the scenes and situations that set the course for the way we dine. Each show we pick a thing, a person, a drink, a movement, or an object that made its mark on what we call food. My guest today is David S. Shields. He's a professor of food history, author, and the Indiana Jones of agricultural flavors. So as a quick, I don't want to discredit all the great scholarly work that's in the book, but for our listeners, can you give me kind of a breezy overview if I give you a number of chef names, say four or five, and just give us a little bit of history and where they sit in this extraordinary tapestry of American cooking that you brought forth? So
5: sure.
4: Thomas Downing, the Oyster King of New York.
5: Oh, yes. He's the person who popularized pickled oysters. Mm-hmm. He's an African-American. He started working at a stand. That stand became such a fixture that it became a public institution. Oyster sellers were an African-American sort of niche in the restaurant world of the big cities, beginning in Philadelphia and Baltimore in the 18-teens. Downing is a generation later, and he is actually the patriarch of a dynasty because his son George, who becomes the great caterer in Newport, Rhode Island, because of his connection with the Republican Party, becomes the caterer to the U.S. Congress. Mm. And in Washington, D.C., becomes the sort of conduit of black patronage. Anyone after the war trying to get a government job goes to George Downing, mm-hmm. the son of mm-hmm. Thomas, and they make the connection there.
4: So talk about, I love the way you described what the extraordinarily gorgeously decorated oyster restaurant was in New York. But then more importantly, and this touches to the heart of so many of the stories that you have in your book, the other side of that story and what was happening in the basement.
5: Oh, yeah. Well, Downing also is one of these believers in associationalism. So he organizes the Oddfellows Association in New York City, which becomes the great African American social activist.
6: Interesting.
5: Group in the city. Yeah. And what's also sort of interesting too is that
4: While the early Gilded Age are coming into his restaurant, his opulent restaurant, and eating his freshest oysters.
5: Yeah. Right.
4: Yeah. And he's dressed beautifully, as I understand. And
5: oh, yes. One of the things is
4: gold tip canes and all that sort of stuff.
5: Right. There's a world of black stewards who are sort of like superintendents of public hospitality.
4: Mm-hmm. If I understand the history, one, he had the swells of the Gilded Age all dressed to the nines as he was upstairs in his extraordinarily, almost bellicosely, right, beautiful, or verbosely decorated restaurant, and then was essentially an underground railroad station in the basement. And
5: yes,
4: the two happening,
5: yes,
4: simultaneously, with neither,
5: right, and
4: being, well, I suppose the basement folks were aware to a certain extent of what was going on upstairs, but I just adore that the swells upstairs dressed to the nines had no idea how much they were participating in American culinary history in a way that they never endorsed or imagined.
5: Yes, his Odd Fellows Association was, in effect, the public face of an underground network assistance,
4: yeah,
5: organization.
4: In that vein, can you talk about James Wormley? Because can you talk about James Wormley? Because those two stories, at least in my heart and mind, are linked together in the African American experience through food and the American experience of food and hospitality.
5: Right. Wormley is a really important Washington, D.C. hotelier and restaurateur. And he...
4: And
5: established
4: a terribly handsome guy, too. I mean, he's like the Harry Belafonte of hospitality in that era when you see the paintings.
5: Yes, he has a portrait painted of himself. That one of the things which is really interesting is how few of the great restaurateurs have portraits, mm-hmm, painted of themselves. I found maybe 10 total for the 19th century,
4: wow,
5: of the hundreds of people. And but, you know, you begin to get drawn portraits published in newspapers. But Wormley, he creates the most homey, elegant space in the nation's capital.
4: Hotel.
5: It's a place,
4: yeah,
5: that, yes, is his hotel. And anyone who goes there wants to become a fixture.
4: Right, right.
5: You have to think that politicians are coming from off, and they're only going to be resident in Washington, D.C.'s for a certain amount of time.
4: Mm-hmm.
5: Where are they staying? They're staying at Wormley.
4: Right, and that's something that's important to think of. That hotel, the way that we think of it, was a different experience at that age, where you would come from wherever your seat, your Senate seat, home was, but stay at Wormley is for the 7 weeks that Congress was in session. So that was your home,
5: right,
4: away from home. Yeah.
5: So he knew on an intimate basis many of the movers and shakers, mm-hmm, in the power world.
4: Yeah.
5: And there were certain things about Wormley that endeared him to that world. One was that he had tremendous discretion.
4: Mm.
5: He knew secrets that could blow people's careers out of the water.
4: Well, when you own a hotel in Washington, dot, dot, dot...
5: Yes.
4: And it doesn't matter if it's the 1800s or the 2026s.
5: No, that's true. And, you know, his family becomes social fixtures. He has an architect rebuild the hotel to make it even more sumptuous. Mm-hmm. He was doing exactly what Delmonico was doing at the very top of New York restaurant society.
6: But he was an African-American man, which we didn't mention. I mean, that's
5: yes,
6: crucial to say in, you know, a city that was basically built on Lee's family plantation.
5: Right. And, but one of the things we have to say, too, is that in the Reconstruction era, the Republican Party, to a surprising extent, was extraordinarily congenial to African Americans.
6: Right.
5: And the strange sort of reversals of party history are things that we can't fathom now. One of the things that is truly extraordinary was that he was at the deathbeds of many of the significant players. He
6: including
5: stands at the deathbed of President Abraham Lincoln.
6: I was going to say
5: at the assassination.
6: Including Abraham Lincoln, yeah. The great emancipator.
5: He is there at the death of Sumner, you know, the great Republican champion. And he is there at the death of James Garfield. And one of the reasons why he seems to be, you know, this figure hovering over the expiration of significant players is because he made this extraordinary beef bouillon that was exquisite to taste and extraordinarily nutritive. So doctors would call him to the bedside because these people were not eating or consuming anything as in their last hours, and they would drink this down.
6: I love
5: so
6: that.
5: So that's why that's why he's there.
6: In the lore, in that tying into the lore that our word restaurant comes from, essentially a French derivation of restorative, and that the first French restaurant got its name in from advertising these bouillons and soups that were restorative. So back to the, if you would, back to that, what I'm labeling as this Shakespearean tragedy level event that happened in Wormley's Hotel at the end of the Restoration, that he has the terrible fate to be party to. He didn't organize it, but it occurs there.
5: Why don't you relate it, since it's impressive?
6: Well, if I understand it, and I don't understand all the players, it's your research, but there was a sense, in the same way that James Hemings was present when the nation's capital was decided where it would be, that famous, you know, nobody was in the room kind of song from Hamilton. We're in Wormley's Hotel, if I understand, this deal was brokered between the powers that be in the Republican Party and the powers that be in the Democratic Party, that all of the restoration elements of rights, American rights in the South, would be redacted on behalf of all African Americans, and literally, well, certainly figuratively, Jim Crow walked right in, and this event wrote our history for another 80, 85 years until the civil rights movement really began to take hold. And to a certain extent, we've seen it write its history again with the removal of the Voting Rights Act in our living, you know, recent last 4 or 5 years history. That this beloved purveyor of hospitality, African American, in his own hotel that was such a locus for folks of both parties, in a city that was decided to be the nation's capital because it was the very edge of the North and South, would then be this
5: the witness to,
6: yeah,
5: this,
6: the witness to the, I mean,
5: betrayal.
6: It is a betrayal, and it's a it for me, it transcends poetry, but also speaks to the power of how hospitality can bring moments to a razor's edge that tip one way or the other through history. Jules Arthur Harder, what would you say about him? What a fascinating character.
5: Right. In many ways, the figure whom I was looking for when I first started writing this book. He was a French-trained chef who worked, he was like many 20-year-old French chefs, was lured over with the promise of money and power into New York City.
6: Oldest story in the book, by the way, for French chefs coming to America.
5: Maison Doré, worked at Delmonico's, he worked at Long Branch. He actually works a year in Savannah, so he gets to know Southern cooking. But the real greatness of Jules Arthur Harder was that he haunted the markets of New York. And he wrote what no one else wrote in the 19th century, the sort of Rosetta Stone of understanding vegetable cooking, treating those newly created vegetables in America. Parts of what he talks about are how they're grown, and then he has a section about how they're used,
6: right,
5: and when to buy them.
6: Yeah.
5: And he publishes
6: and almost a Harold McGee chemistry approach to it, with a poet chef's aspect to appreciating them.
5: Yes.
6: Yeah. Yeah.
5: He's interesting. He takes he's lured from the East Coast to San Francisco and becomes the chef at the Palace Hotel.
6: The place.
5: And it's he who contacts vegetable growers in San Francisco, gives them the seeds, and kicks off California's extraordinary history of growing superlative plants for food.
6: Yeah.
5: He's the person who did it. He writes this book, which is the key. And he actually says that he was writing six volumes that was going to deal with all aspects of cookery. This is the only one that's published. There was a second one in manuscript on seafood that disappeared somewhere in when he became the first real important hotel chef in Los Angeles after his stint in the Palace. And that's, I think, the great, you know, holy grail of lost manuscripts.
6: In reading your book, this section about Harder, it was alone at home in the dark much later than I should be, and I had this I've got to talk to somebody about this, because we credit the Alice Waters of the world and things like that, but this profoundly predates it.
5: Right. And of course, Alice Waters is the beneficiary.
6: Correct. Yeah.
5: Of the vegetable growing.
6: She just
5: that he instigated.
6: Turned over the leaves that were already planted quite literally 100 years earlier. David, this has just been so fantastic.
5: Oh, there are many stories here. I particularly love the stories of some of the great women chefs of New Orleans, Madame Eugène and Madame Yusparba and Nellie Murray, the African-American caterers. So if you're a fan of that kind of Creole cooking, there are stories here that will surprise you.
6: Whether you like it or not, we'll be asking you back to do a deeper dive on those stories. I don't want to give them a short shrift, but we have only the time allotted. Well, from the bottom of my heart, thank you for this scholarship. It's crucially important to American history and to culinary history for those of us that geek out on this sort of thing.
5: Chefs are artists, just like painters, sculptors, musicians. Their best work should be memorialized.
6: That's our show. Thanks for taking a seat at our table for Classic Eats. Would you please?
7: I'm here for it. Let's go.
6: Okay.
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0: WUWM is celebrating 10 years of Bubbler Talk. On the latest episode, we listen back to Audrey Nowakowski's story about a Milwaukee favorite, the Kroller. And we talk about what happens behind the scenes of a Bubbler Talk story. 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
7: 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Hi, I'm All Things Considered host Juana Summers. 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
8: This is Midwest Moxie, a show about our region's visionary founders and the experiences that shape them. I'm your host, Kathleen Gallagher, Executive Director of Five Lakes Institute. Kieran Furlong turned down the coveted job BP offered every summer to a Stanford University MBA student. The big corporation had its advantages, but he chose instead a small California startup that was growing algae to make biofuels. Kieran's career mission, to do his part to solve the climate crisis he sees as one of humanity's greatest threats, informed that decision and ultimately led him to Wisconsin. There, with UW-Madison physicists, he co-founded and became CEO of Realta Fusion, a Madison startup aiming to produce industrial heat and power from fusion energy. Realta has 15 employees and has raised more than $10 million of investor funding. Kieran, welcome to Midwest Moxie.
9: Thanks very much, Kathleen. Delighted to be here.
8: Let's talk about what fusion energy is. We're all familiar with fission reactors, the nuclear power plants that were mostly built in the 70s and 80s, and that supply some of our current energy needs. How does fusion differ from fission?
9: Yeah, well, first of all, I'd like to point out, make sure everyone's aware that they're both natural processes to start with, but they are opposite processes. So fusion is really, it's the making of elements, and fission is the breaking apart of elements. So within fusion, it's the Ur form of energy. It's what powers our stars, the sun and all the other stars in the universe. So it's around taking very, very light elements, so at the top of the periodic table, the hydrogen and helium and so on, fusing those together to make heavier elements. And that's actually how all of the elements in the periodic table were originally created. Fission is, taking some of the other end of the periodic table, big, heavy elements, and splitting those apart. And what happens in the fusion process and the fission process is a small part of the mass in those combinations, or in fission's case, in the separation, will be converted to a huge amount of energy. But fission is essentially, you could pile up enough of those kind of hot rocks or, radioactive elements, it will occur. Fusion happens naturally in the sun due to the massive scale of the sun, the amount of density that's generated there with the gravitational pull. It's much harder for us to do that on Earth. And that's been the challenge with fusion over the past few decades.
8: Just to simplify it, one of the big challenges is that you need to make it so hot to make these elements fuse together, and you have to contain that heat, right?
9: Yeah, exactly. So essentially, you get fusion to occur with something that's known in the business as the triple product. But basically, you have to get the elements that you want to fuse, the hydrogen isotopes in our case, you've got to get them hot enough, dense enough for long enough. And if we can do that, we can get the fusion reaction to occur. In the sun, as I mentioned, the density is not a problem up there. Here on Earth, it was really hard for us to get to that level of density. But we need to, you know, push the other levers. So like try and increase the energy levels or the temperature for the layperson, and do all of that, hanging them all together for long enough for the fusion reaction to occur.
8: This is probably an understatement. It's hotter than an oven.
9: A lot hotter than that, yes. So we're talking 10 times the temperature of the sun.
8: Well,
9: to start with.
8: The ongoing joke about fusion energy is that it's 20 years away and always will be. Why do you and many others now around the globe think that fusion is actually achievable in our lifetime?
9: Yeah, I think I hear that joke often, and it's missing one half, right? So it's not just about time, it's also about dollars. So it's really, it's not just, oh yeah, the calendar ticking by. It's also how much effort has been put into fusion. And that's indicated by how much money is being spent on the research and development of fusion. And that was decimated, the budgets for fusion research back in the 1980s. And only recently has the funding begun to flow again, particularly from the private sector. So that's one of the reasons why I really do think, and many investors think, we're turning the corner on fusion. And just to put some of that in context, you know, fusion, according to the last report from the Fusion Industry Association, middle of 2024, has raised around cumulatively $7 billion. That's over most of that in the last 4 years. So that sounds like a lot of money, and it is. But to put that in comparison, you know, that's less than 0.5% of the amount of capital that's gone into venture capital. So there's not enough money going there yet, but it is increasing. So I think the willingness of early stage investors, venture capital investors in particular, to come in and invest in that is one big reason we're turning the corner. The other thing is some enabling technologies. So I always like to use the analogy of the Wright Flyer, the first powered flight, which that was really enabled by the internal combustion engine. So now all of a sudden you had this, you know, small, dense way of generating power, and you had energy-dense liquid hydrocarbon fuels. The oil industry really got going in the 1870s. The internal combustion engine was perfect. Well, with, you know, most of the patents for that were in the 1880s, 1890s. So by 1900, when the Wright brothers are tinkering around in their bike shop, the tools were there for them to get to powered flight. I feel like there's something similar in fusion. We've had huge advances in obviously computing power, but also in the plasma physics and the research we've seen going on there. And for our case specifically, huge advancements in high temperature superconducting magnets. Basically, we can create these much more powerful magnetic fields to try and hang on to that very hot plasma.
8: And plasma, just to be clear, is what contains the reaction. It's
9: the stuff, right? It's the stuff. It's the things that you're trying to force together to combine, right? So plasma, which, you know, it's not very intuitive for most of us, but it's the fourth stage of matter. So you go, you know, solid, liquid, gas. You think ice, water, steam. Keep going up, you've got plasma. And that's where you're getting to energy levels where you're now beginning to strip the electrons away from the atom nuclei. And so you've got charged ions and electrons, and they kind of just bounce around. They're very energetic. So that's a plasma. As I mentioned, very energetic. Physicists speak for really, really hot. And so what we want to do in magnetic confined plasma fusion is we want to create a magnetic bottle, essentially a magnetic cage that you can confine those charged particles, that plasma. You keep it in the one place, you keep heating it up essentially with a giant microwave, and you get it to the energy levels where fusion can occur.
8: So one of the issues is that you want to get more energy out than you put in. That's the holy grail.
9: Yes.
8: To achieve a net positive fusion reaction. Lawrence Livermore Lab in December 2022 did that for a fraction of a second. It was a big news announcement, but there's a long way to go. What are the biggest challenges to making that repeatable and enduring and having these net positive fusion reactions?
9: Oh, the challenges are legion, but, you know, that's what we're working on. There's many, many technical challenges. First of all, it is a matter of this plasma. One of my co-founders, Professor Kerry Forrest at the University of Wisconsin, refers to it that as trying to hang on to some jello with a bunch of rubber bands, right? So you can imagine that analogy. So that's what it's difficult to do, right? So Whereas fission can be fairly straightforward, as I mentioned. You know, you got your pile of hot rocks, fission will occur if they're all combined in the right place.
8: You're just smashing things together, right?
9: We're trying to smash them together in this very energetic, you know, very hard to confine plasma. So that's the challenge, is figuring out how to stabilize and confine the plasma. So that's kind of a big challenge for us and for other magnetic confined fusion companies. We've also got to figure out the materials to build these energy, you know, these power plants out of as well. And we've got to figure out how to do all of the things that will wrap around the thermal generator at the center of the power plant. So there's quite a number of technical challenges. The NIF announcement that you referred to was fantastic scientific breakthrough, right? A step forward. There's still an awful long way to go, particularly on that style of fusion, which is something known as inertial confinement, which is driven by lasers. Even actually at the press release for that event, the spokespeople from Lawrence Livermore acknowledged that magnetic confined fusion is likely closer in from a point of view of commercialization.
8: So you're getting at kind of the two broad techniques that are being used right now around the world. One is containing this reaction with lasers, and one is containing it with magnets, right?
9: Yeah.
8: Okay.
9: That's fair.
8: So just in terms of kind of other challenges, you know, one of the concerns about nuclear fission is the amount of radioactive waste it produces. Once net positive fusion reactions are achieved, would radioactive waste be a big problem?
9: No, unequivocally, not at all, right? So this is one of the big differences from fusion to fission. So as I mentioned, you know, in fission, you've got these very heavy elements that you're then splitting and breaking apart, and you're left with still pretty big elements, and you've got some particularly radioactive elements in there as well. So that's what we have, you know, what's usually known as spent fuel rods or spent nuclear fuel waste that can, you know, it might be radioactive for, you know, thousands of years. The industry, you know, will say they have that under control, but I think general populations still are concerned about that. In fusion, the product of the reaction, in particular that we're going after, which is we take two hydrogen isotopes, fuse those together, we produce helium, which is not a radioactive product. So we're not producing radioactive spent fuel, if you like. So that's one big difference. Now, is it going to be completely devoid of radioactivity? Well, we have to think about the equipment. We are going to have neutrons bouncing around at the center of this power plant. That's going to impact the material we construct the power plant of and can cause activation. So that's something, though, that we can tackle with careful selection of materials and careful design of the power plants to make sure that at the end of the power plant's life or any component thereof, that we've properly selected materials to begin with that will not lead to these long-lived radioactive isotopes. So it's a nuanced answer, I know, but no, we won't have any spent fuel rods. When it comes to radioactive waste, we will have to manage the plant equipment at the end of life.
8: There's also a suggestion in some fusion circles that the fusion process could address some of the radioactive waste from fission, right?
9: Yeah, in fact, that was one of my very first conversations that I had with Kerry, my co-founder, was around fusion-fission hybrid reactors. And there is some research ongoing on that as well. It's not something that we're actively pursuing at this point, because one of the things is if you start doing that, you're importing all of the, you know, the regulatory overhead and the burden that come with that for a nuclear fission plant, which with fusion, we are able to avoid. Already the US government and the UK government and other governments around the world are looking at it. They're stating that fusion will be regulated differently from fission. And in fact, you know, you talked about the challenges before, and I focused in on the technical ones because that's what you were asking about. But when people ask me overall, what's your biggest challenge? I'm not so worried about the technical challenges. They are huge, but we've got really smart people working on them. And, you know, we're not trying to define any laws of physics. You know, the throwaway line tends to be, it's just engineering, right? There's still a lot of physics to be done, but really it comes around to how can we figure out how to build these things. The bigger challenge for me is ensuring that we have communities and people who want us to do this, and that people recognize this is the path forward for humanity. This is the way to have abundant zero carbon energy for all. And that's a major challenge, to make sure that we can bring everyone along with us and not repeat the past, where you've had technical innovations, which could be huge boons to humankind, but have kind of been left on the shelf because the scientists or innovators haven't brought everyone else along with them on the journey.
8: I just want to say as well, with fission, there's this risk of these runaway reactions. That's not something you worry about with fusion either. If it stops, it stops, right?
9: That's actually the challenge of fusion. That's why we don't have fusion reactors generating power today. It's the ability to get that reaction going. So hanging on to that jello with the rubber bands and keep it going, right? I'll use an analogy of my own. It's, you know, you're riding a bicycle on a tightrope and juggling at the same time. It's really difficult to try and keep this reaction going. It is a relatively small amount of mass in that, so a small amount of stuff in that plasma. And if it bubbles out from the magnetic cage that we're trying to confine it in and it touches the sidewall of the reactor, it'll instantly cool down and instantly stop.
8: Wow.
9: So really trying to confine that plasma is the tricky part. And it's like you've kind of got to actively try and keep it going, whereas in fission, you're always kind of actively trying to control and limit the ongoing reaction.
8: The company you lead, Realta Fusion, spun out of UW-Madison. Where does Wisconsin rank in terms of fusion energy research?
9: All right. So here's where we get to, you know, blow the trumpet, because I don't think we do that enough here in the state, in Wisconsin. Wisconsin is top class. It's top tier, essentially in the U.S. and therefore by proxy, you know, kind of around the world as well. Wisconsin and MIT, I would pick out as the top two programs that are working on fusion energy in terms of plasma physics and engineering physics and so on as well. So it really is a top-tier program. I think that's been very helpful for us as Realta when we're able to educate investors about that, that we've spun out from a very credible, well-renowned program that's got deep, deep knowledge and deep experience in this field.
8: We're talking with Kieran Furlong, CEO and co-founder of Realta Fusion, a Wisconsin company that is among about 50 globally that are working to develop commercially viable fusion energy. We're going to take a quick break, then come back and talk with Kieran about his lifelong quest to develop an abundant supply of zero carbon energy for all.

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1: This is Kathleen Gallagher, host of Midwest Moxie. We're back with Kieran Furlong, CEO and co-founder of Realta Fusion, a Madison, Wisconsin company focused on making compact systems that produce industrial heat and power generation from fusion energy. Kieran, you grew up in Ireland and got your undergraduate degree in chemical engineering. Some people choose that degree because they're good at math. I assume you are, but you had another motivation. Tell us about it.
2: Yeah, sure. I mean, look, in reality, with humans, we're complex, messy individuals, so there's probably multiple motivations. I think for starters, it was just, you know, competitive by nature. I ended up in engineering in University College Dublin and saw that all the smart kids were selecting into chemical engineering. I was like, okay, I guess that's the one I want to, you know, do and go for. Also, you know, I began looking into the industry and realized it's got these global multinational companies. And one of my aims when I graduated university was to go and see the world. So it provided an easy path for that as well. But always, since I was a child, I was very passionate about, you know, kind of the environment and our natural world. But had also grown up in Ireland with this kind of burning sense of fairness as well, and seen a country that was relatively poor when I was a child, when I was born in the 70s, rapidly become wealthy through the Celtic Tiger years. And now it's one of the, you know, kind of highest earning countries in Europe. But to see that transformation happen for a small country of around 5 million people is one thing. When you look globally at how are we going to do that for 10 billion people, and how are we going to do it in a manner that we don't end up, you know, stewing in our own climate soup by continuing to burn more and more fossil fuels. And that's really something that I kept coming back around to. I was trying to figure out a way, how can we have, you know, everyone looked after with food, water, shelter, mobility, but in a way that is truly sustainable. Add that in, we can keep on doing it, and we can keep doing it for however many people will populate the earth. So that's something that I really was, you know, fixing in on with my chemical engineering degree. How do you produce all that stuff that people need? The food, the water, the materials, the fuel and energy. And especially now that I'm a father as well, I look at next generations, look at my children, and maybe one day they'll have children. I see global climate change as one of the biggest challenges facing humanity today. And I want to do my part to try and solve that. You know, so that hypothetical conversation some point in the future, when I'm talking to my grandkids, I either want to say, hopefully, hey, that climate change thing, yes, I played a small role in tackling that giant problem and finding the solution. Or at a minimum, I want to be able to say, well, at least I tried.
1: Wow. While getting your MBA at Stanford, you turned down a coveted spot at BP to work at Solazyme, a California startup growing algae to make biofuels. Your experience there illustrates the financial challenges you're often dealing with in the alternative energy space. Tell us about how Solazyme ended up producing an anti-wrinkle cream.
2: Yeah, that's pretty funny because I interned there over a summer while doing my MBA. And I went in as a chemical engineer. I'd come from industry. I'm busy working on the techno-economic analysis for how our biofuel can be better than other biofuels and so on. I helped stitch together the supply chain, essentially contracted with all of the toll manufacturers to make our fuel, including the first delivery, a rail car fuel to the U.S. Navy of algal fuel. But I did that over the summer initially, came back upon graduation, and literally the first week I'm back on the job, found myself in a branding agency in Beverly Hills talking about anti-aging serums and wrinkle creams. It's like, how did this happen? Where did this come from? But really, it's kind of one of these, like, you know, necessity being the mother of invention in startup land. You start down the path saying, hey, we're going to make, you know, renewable fuel. You go down that path and realize, okay, we've got a long way to get up to the scale where we'll have the economics to be able to compete with the existing fuel infrastructure. And you begin to realize, okay, it might be one thing to try and get to $5 a gallon that you can sell from a pump at a gas station. It's another thing if you can take much of the same raw material and put it in a 5-milliliter bottle and sell it for $100. And so that's really the path that we took within Solozyme. Like I said, when I kind of came back and joined full time, was installed in this kind of skunk works team that we had within the larger company, which is still a pretty small company. It's 35 people at the time, but a team of about 5 people. And literally within 1 year, we went from what essentially was kind of a brain spark of the CEO's like, hey, let's have this beauty product, to a product that we were selling through a web, direct to consumers via a website. So that was for me an exact lesson in the need to be able to pivot and pirouette in startup land and to deal with the uncertainty that comes in one day after the next, you know?
1: Greg Keenan at Wisconsin Alumni Research Foundation, or WARF, hired you as an entrepreneur in residence, where you got to spend a year looking at building a fusion company and talking to all these physicists at UW-Madison. You're accustomed to the risks in startups, but this must have given even you pause. The idea of being responsible for building a fusion energy startup, how did you calibrate that?
2: Yeah, I think it got there, right? I think Greg, skilled in his way, was boiling a frog. He kind of figured, hey, well, let's just get Kieran involved here with this team of crack physicists at the University of Wisconsin, start looking around at what the commercial applications will be, and then maybe we'll see what happens, right? Maybe a company will come out of it. So initially, yes, WARF engaged me to come in through their accelerator program and work with my co-founders, Kerry Forrest and Jay Anderson, who were leading the WHAM project at the University of Wisconsin. And they had also brought in two other professors, Oliver Schmitz and Ben Lindley, to work on the overall power plant design and ultimately the commercial path. So that became the core team of what ultimately became Realty Fusion. But yes, it did give me pause. When it came to summer of 2022 was really when we were kind of sitting down, putting our plans together and deciding, yep, we're going to start a company here. It's a big leap, right? It's a big leap for anyone to start a company. Even though I had been in startups and I had invested in startups as a venture capital, I've got newfound respect and admiration for all of the entrepreneurs out there who have started something right from scratch. It is really, really tough, but back to the mission overall, this is something that we need. Someone's got to do it, and I'm happy to be putting my shoulder to the wheel.
1: Tell us what the trajectory of Realta looks like to you as you think about how this company is going to progress.
2: Yeah, so right now, I mentioned September 2022 is when we incorporated the company with the founding team of, my four research co-founders all at the University of Wisconsin, plus myself. We're now 15 employees, and that doesn't count my co-founders who are technical advisory board. We're working very closely with the University of Wisconsin. So the WHAM experiment is located at the University of Wisconsin. We've got Realta personnel working there alongside university staff and students, scientists and students. And so that's enabled us to kind of leapfrog ahead in terms of the development of the technology. The next step for us will be to scale that experiment, that device up. So we're building a larger device. We're designing that right now, something we call Anvil. And that's essentially going to be, we'll have the core components of a fusion power plant being designed and built at that full scale for the next device. We're looking to do that towards the end of this decade. And then that will essentially help us retire the remaining physics risks and many of the engineering risks. And then we'll go on to a first commercial energy producing plant in the 2030s.
1: Realta has raised money from some high-profile investors, including Kosla Ventures and Titletown Tech, the partnership between the Green Bay Packers and Microsoft. Even under the most optimistic scenario, you just laid out the timeline, there are a lot of challenges. How do you talk with investors about that?
2: Plainly and straightforwardly. Don't hide the fact. I mean, I think that's one of the critical things, right? Because there's no point wasting your time. You don't want to try and get an investor on board and then they find out after they've unwrapped the gift, it's not what they were expecting. So part of the challenge for all fusion startups out there is identifying the investors who get that, who understand the timelines involved, the amount of capital that's involved, and the challenges that we're tackling. And there are some investors out there. It's a small pool, but there are some out there. It's not typically a match for the majority of venture capital funds, who often will be running on kind of a closed 10-year cycle. We need to look at investors who can hang in there for longer, who see that this is a big, big win, if fusion is commercialized, but it's going to take some time and a lot of capital to get there. So really you want to find the investors who understand that timeline, be plain about it. You still want to be aggressive, right? There's no sandbagging. We're not putting down kind of government type timelines. We're putting down aggressive startup timelines about how we can get there. But you want to do it eyes open, and you want to make sure that your investors understand that as well.
1: You've got a lot to juggle, and this is a worldwide competition. Can you really build this company here in the Midwest? Some people would question that.
2: Some people do question it, including venture capital investors. I used to always joke, it's like, yeah, if you're more than a Tesla range outside of Sand Hill Road in Palo Alto, you're not going to get investment. The reality is, look, I was a venture capital investor based in California, and one of the first opportunities I pursued was actually a technology emerging from the University of Illinois. So money will find good ideas. There's absolutely an ecosystem in the Bay Area and around Boston that makes startup life easier. And you've got people and service providers and all the rest of it. It's not just the access to capital. There's a,

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1: Resilient location. Don't have to worry about forest fires and earthquakes. Cost-effective housing, right? All of those kind of benefits are things that we can bring to bear. So attracting the talent, that is one of the things that investors look at and see as a challenge. Definitely for the technical talents, particularly early career talent, we're seeing that not to be a barrier. But we'll see how we scale. I mean, there are some other large companies here in Wisconsin and many in the Midwest, so it's absolutely not impossible, but it's something we need to continue proving that we can do.
2: It's inspirational. Kieran, thank you so much for sharing the story and looking forward to watching this progress.
1: Thank you very much, Kathleen. Pleasure talking to you.
2: 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Just search for Midwest Moxie wherever you get your podcasts. I'm your host, Kathleen Gallagher. Midwest Moxie was created by executive producer Audrey Nowakowski and me. Today's episode was produced by Audrey Nowakowski and engineered by WUWM's Jason Reavy. 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More information is available at Microsoft.com. 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

From NPR News in Washington, D.C., this is Weekend Edition. I'm Aisha Roscoe. Good morning. President Trump says an agreement between the U.S. and Iran has been largely negotiated. But are there details? We'll have the latest. And major cities have struggled with large gatherings of teens engaged in violence and destruction. We talked to a researcher who says summer

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1: Healing process, realizing that I needed to play these songs with my fans because this is like part of what makes them happy and how we fell in love, and it's part of the love story between me and my animals. And so on this tour, I'm going to go out into the audience with my animals and I'm going to dance with them. Like, we are going to collectively heal this. And like a woman who's 39 years old, who has been through what I've been through, who decides to love herself. Like, I think that's kind of the most radical thing, is if we like love ourselves. Wow.

0: 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I'm Aisha Roscoe.
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0: This is Week in Edition from NPR News. I'm Aisha Roscoe. 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
7: From Futuro Media and PRX, it's Latino USA. I'm Maria Hinojosa. Today, here's a question. What is American art? I head to this year's Whitney Biennial to find out. And American art, it's much larger than you think.
8: To resist colonizing forces, Maria, you have to be in shape. You know this. Yeah, you have to be in shape.
7: Nearly 2 years after the death of Johnny Canales, we revisit the origins and legacy of Tejano music through his work.
9: He was not only a migrant worker, he was a musician, he was a hustler, he was bilingual, he was a very loving, kind person. And once he reached a sort of level where he could have a platform, all he did was bring other people in.
7: All this coming up on Latino USA. Stay with us. No te vayas.
10: Live from NPR News in Washington, I'm Nora Rahm. Secretary of State Marco Rubio has said it's possible that in coming hours, there'll be, quote, good news on a deal with Iran to end the latest Mideast war. As NPR's Dia Hadid reports from the Indian capital, it comes after President Trump earlier said a deal was near.
11: The Secretary of State spoke to media with his Indian counterpart, S.J. Shankar.
12: I do think perhaps there is the possibility that over the next few hours, the world will get some good news.
11: Rubio said good news would be in regards to the Strait of Hormuz, a key global route for oil and gas. It's been blocked since the war began, pushing up fuel and food prices. Rubio says the good news would also likely involve
12: a process that can ultimately leave us where the president wants us to be, and that is a world that no longer has to be in fear or worry about an Iranian nuclear weapon.
11: Still, statements by both sides suggest they remain far apart on what Iran will do with its enriched uranium. Dia Hadid, NPR News, New Delhi.
10: President Trump says an agreement with Iran has been largely negotiated, but details are still being worked out. He says it would reopen the Strait of Hormuz, which has been effectively closed since the U.S. and Israel launched the war in February. The president did not mention Iran's nuclear program, which he has cited as the main reason he launched the war. There was a shooting near the White House last night. The Secret Service says the shooter died later at a hospital. This is the second time in less than a month there has been gunfire in the vicinity of the president. NPR's Mara Liasson reports.
13: According to the Secret Service,

0: welcome to Latino USA. I'm Maria Hinojosa. What does it mean to call a piece of art American?
1: That is the question that I ask myself every day when I come into this museum.
0: I'm walking through the galleries of the Whitney Museum of American Art in New York City with Marcela Guerrero.
2: I am the curator at the Whitney Museum of American Art.
0: Marcela is the first ever Latina senior curator at the Whitney.
2: I am who I am. I am a Puerto Rican woman, a Latina woman in this field, but I'm also a curator.
0: It's a quiet morning as she tours me around before the museum opens. She's showing me one of the most closely watched art shows in the world, the Whitney Biennial. It's launched the careers of some of the most well-known artists in the U.S., people like Georgia O'Keeffe and Jackson Pollock.
2: The Biennial is known for taking over the two main floors of the museum. This is our largest floor, 17,000 square feet, plus the sixth floor, plus the eighth floor.
0: And every 2 years, the Whitney Biennial attempts something that feels almost impossible. Select artists who they believe capture the current moment in the United States.
2: So you get to invite artists, and I find, as a curator of this museum, that to be such a rich playground.
0: The prestigious American Art Show began in 1932, and since then, every 2 years, and throughout the decades, quote-unquote, America has been interpreted in many ways at the biennial, but mostly by white men. Until now. This year, Marcela has a seat at the table.
2: My co-curator, Drew Sawyer, and I, when we started thinking about what kind of mark we could leave with this biennial, we were very interested in this idea of how would we define American art, or even America.
3: So can we talk a little bit about how you understand it? I mean, you are from Puerto Rico. Clue us into your Latina, Puerto Rican, curatorial Whitney brain.
2: As a Puerto Rican, I feel a bit of an outsider to this concept of American art, but because of the history of colonization in Puerto Rico, I think that is part and parcel and purview of American art to tell these bigger narratives.
0: So that question of which pieces of art get to be called American art feels especially urgent during this biennial.
2: Because if you think of America as the geopolitical borders of the United States, then you're going to encounter one definition. But if you think about the histories of colonization within this country and outside, histories of intervention, of occupation, military occupation, then your definition of America becomes even more global. We have several artists in the biennial who have no connection. They were not born in the U.S. They were not raised or live even in this country. For instance, we have on the sixth floor, Aziz Hazara. He was born in Afghanistan, lives in Berlin. And so we have upstairs these photographs that he extracted from night vision goggles left by the Americans and found in black markets like the Bush Bazaar. His work is about bringing and making visible all the remnants of power left by the Americans, by the Russians, by NATO, where you can see the landscape of Afghanistan with these green, toxic neon tinges, also kind of purple colors, turning a landscape that is very familiar to him as an Afghani into a military landscape.
0: 16 of the 56 artists in this year's biennial are Latino or Latina. For Marcela, the representation matters most when artists are free to tell radically different kinds of stories.
2: Of all the Latino artists in this show, some of them are touching on aspects that relate to their Latino identity very clearly, very specifically, and some that don't or choose not to show that side of them. And I think that is the real test, right, to when a museum has embraced the different groups that make up the United States, when then you're not using them to prove one single point, but you are welcoming them to tell a variety, a plethora of stories. That's when you are really starting to show the rich tapestry of what American art is.
0: For this story, we're visiting the Whitney Museum of American Art in New York City, where, for the first time in over 80 years, a Latina is co-curating the prestigious American art exhibit. In this year's biennial, Marcela Guerrero is challenging viewers to look past geopolitical borders and to redefine what American art actually is.
2: There's a very good Latino moment happening here.
0: The biennial was curated to be deeply sensorial, engaging not just the eyes, the nose, and the ears as well. This is how tall?
2: It's about 16 feet tall, yeah, 17.
0: And then right in the middle is a huge...
2: It's a 90-inch monitor that is playing a video game called Levels and Bosses. This is a video game by Leo Castañeda.
4: My name is Leo Castañeda, and I'm a multimedia artist and video game designer.
2: He was inspired by the paintings and the artworks of his grandmother. She's Brazilian-born, lives in Colombia, and she painted.
4: Art was a really beautiful way for my grandmother and I to connect in the process of our collaboration. We didn't necessarily have to create a world that made sense, that had to have any like laws of physics. It was a non-linear reinterpretation of her childhood and her paintings of the Amazon. We actually got to do that while she was in the hospital last year, and it was a very beautiful experience to connect us together.
2: It speaks to intergenerational bonds. He's been working on this for about 10 years. And it's this hand-painted post-apocalyptic landscape where, you know, instead of a video game that destroys and causes destruction and collateral damage, the figure here is trying to mitigate a cataclysm. So it's working with the environment.
3: The colors that are, honestly, they're just really having an impact on me.
2: Me too. This biennial is very, very colorful of, you know, artists choosing to add color as a way of introducing a certain mood. And so this is more of an immersive scene. Now we're going up. Immersive landscape.
0: The game drops you into a murky, dreamlike digital environment, an underwater world filled with dark emerald greens and blues, and through the lens of a creature.
2: You identify with this being that is sort of a creature. It's not exactly a human. It has humanoid features, but it's more of an other being. And you want to become them. You want to help nature. You want to try to preserve this untouched ecosystem and keep it the way it is.
0: Listening to Marcela describe the game, it's clear that this biennial is not just about transgressing what American art is, but also the people and the stories behind them. And with the first Latina curator on this exhibit, it's pretty clear that her story has played a part.
2: The stakes are definitely higher. And in fact, we should be doubling down on these efforts to show not only Latino voices, but also to be more welcoming institutions.
0: Marcela was born and raised in San Juan, Puerto Rico. Her parents were teachers, and she thought she might be a teacher one day, too. Then, while in graduate school,
2: I started thinking, oh, there's another career that I had not considered, and that's, you know, a career in museums.
0: But it's not so easy to become a curator, and the number of Latinas in the field is scarce. After earning her PhD in art history, she began building her career in museums in Houston and Los Angeles before eventually arriving at the Whitney. Along the way, she learned not to separate her identity from her work. Today, Marcela is one of the few Latina curators working at the highest level of the American art world.
2: And so the beauty of curating the biennial is that I get to also expand my purview. I am a curator of American art in this museum.
0: That perspective, shaped by who she is and where she's been, is what she now brings to the Whitney Biennial.
2: So the artists, the Latino artists who are represented in this show, whereas perhaps in the past, you know, they were in shows, but only seen through a lens of Latinidad.
0: Marcela isn't just thinking about representation. She's also thinking about freedom. Who gets to be seen and how are they seen?
2: Some of them, their work responds to their ethnicity or to their cultural background, but not all of them. There's nothing more democratic, I think, than that, than giving them the freedom for their work to do whatever it is that it wants to do, to respond to whatever, or even obscure parts of their identity if they choose to.
0: When we come back, we'll step deeper into the sensory, and we're going to stand in front of a neon green sculpture that watches you as you watch it. And then we'll move into an amplified symphony of insects.
2: It's basically a 16-channel composition. Each channel, you can hear the amplified sound of an insect. And then there's one channel that is glass breaking, because 80% of the animals in this planet are insects. If the insect population dies, we are absolutely doomed.
0: That's after the break. No te vayas.
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0: It's Latino USA. I'm Maria Hinojosa. Before the break, we were at the Whitney Museum talking with Latina curator Marcela Guerrero about redefining what counts as American art. So let's get back to the museum, to where the traditional boundaries of what's displayed on the gallery walls are beginning to shift.
3: Oh my God, this is so beautiful.
2: See? Because this is a pretty remarkable story of a mother-daughter presentation that we're doing. One of the through lines of the biennial is this idea of kinship and how we relate, not only among humans, but also among species.
0: The next room we enter has a few pieces on the wall, but instead of traditional square canvases, the work is cut into the shapes of bodies. And directly in front of this work is a row of large glass boxes atop of podiums.
3: So we have 1, 2, 3, 4, 5 glass boxes, and inside it looks like a marble sculpture, but is it marble?
2: It's unhardened wax, but it's meant to look like marble.
0: Okay.
2: Yeah.
0: The sculptures are of little naked toddlers curled into themselves. Their arms are tucked into their chests, their legs folded in, and their faces are relaxed as they appear to sleep. And there's something really peaceful about all of this.
2: The babies are by an artist, Andrea Fraser, and we were captivated by them and also the story that's behind them.
0: Andrea is a conceptual artist whose work explores the social, financial, and psychological aspects of the art world.
2: She sent me an email saying, I wanted to tell you about my mother. Her name is Carmen de Monteflores. She came from Puerto Rico in the late 40s to New York to study art.
0: This year, after advocating for her mom to be in the biennial, she decided to make something personal.
2: In the mid-60s, she's still painting, trying to make it into the art world, but no one's paying her attention. Critics, art dealers, curators, no one's really giving her a chance.
0: Marcela then directs my attention to a group of colorful plywood canvases hanging on the walls. just beside the row of those glass-encased baby figures.
2: She keeps painting. In the 60s, she's making these shaped canvases.
3: Okay, this looks super modern, and what you're telling me is that this is from
2: 66, 67, yeah.
0: The large canvases are cut into the shapes depicting naked people with vibrant 1960s pop colors.
2: Luckily, she did not destroy them. She just put them in storage. And you know how many decades later, I get this email and Andrea tells me, you know, you should see the work. And we saw them and we were blown away.
0: Marcela's decision to have these canvases displayed alongside Andrea's sleeping babies highlights a through line of intergenerational artistic kinship.
2: 1969, Carmen stopped painting. She gave up. She said, you know, the art world's not paying attention to me. I'm just going to stop painting. She transformed her life. But it was Andrea, who was a toddler in the late 60s, who feels that it was kind of because of her that her mother stopped painting.
0: But now, at the Whitney Biennial, decades later, the proximity of mother and daughter allows for a profound act of repair and an artistic legacy that was nearly lost. We leave the silent stillness of the sleeping babies and move into a space that engages every sense at once.
2: We are in the room of the installation of Osvaldo Macía. Osvaldo is an artist born in Cartagena, lives between Cartagena, London, and Santa Fe. And this presentation installation is titled Requiem for the Insects, Requiem para los Insectos.
0: This entire room is a dark teal, and suspended from the ceiling are these ember-colored glass horns, 16 in total, and they're all playing a different sound.
2: It's basically a 16-channel composition. Each channel, you can hear the amplified sound of an insect. And then there's one channel that is glass breaking. Because 80% of the animals in this planet are insects. If the insect population dies, we are absolutely doomed.
0: As we turn to look at the walls, two massive canvases hang side by side. They are the paintings of the insects that we're actually hearing all around us. It's a grasshopper and what looks like a moth.
2: And so that metaphor of the glass ceiling breaking, which would be the death of or eradication of insects, would be catastrophic for humans. And so that's what Osvaldo is representing here. Each channel becomes what he would call a notation, almost like something that composes, makes up a symphony of sounds. There's also a scent component.
3: I am smelling.
2: Yeah, it's kind of lemongrassy. And these are resins from trees that he made into this one scent. So it's, again, a symphony for the nose. And then we have these two paintings that he made in situ, meaning he made them here on the spot.
3: So these are hanging canvases, am I right?
2: Correct.
3: When he painted them, were they against the wall?
2: On the floor.
3: On the floor? He painted them on the floor?
2: Yeah, he had a big brush. And it was incredible to see, you know, very like with a very loose hand, painting these crickets and a moth, el grillo y la mariposa.
0: As we breathe in the fragrance of lemongrass and take in the insect sounds woven together like a musical symphony, I think about what it would mean to lose these sounds forever.
3: Oh. So I have to ask you, how does an artist propose this? How does an artist even talk to you? How do you as a curator even have that conversation?
2: Well, we did a studio visit with Osvaldo, and we were in his studio, and you know, he's a fascinating person because as he speaks, he's drawing or making notations and explaining us his thinking through drawings and through visual information. So we have a sense of the type of work they do, the type of space they need, and the type of resources and support they would need to show in a biennial like this one.
0: Marcela and I step in front of a futuristic console, and it's a glowing silver and green 3D print of a contoured human body fastened to the wall.
2: I wanted to show you also the work of Gabriela Ruiz from Los Angeles. She's a Chicana artist, and this work is called Homo Machina.
7: The work is a self-portrait, but not a likeness. This is Gabriela Ruiz. I built my body as an exaggeration. I turned myself into this machine/console. For me, the body is not erased by the interface. The body becomes the interface.
2: Gabby is thinking about technology and how specifically with these colors, if you think about like Microsoft in the 1990s, had this type of blue on the desktop and also these greens, this kind of toxic green.
0: At the same time, you see your own reflection and image trapped within the machine's interface.
7: When I think about the machine, for me, the machine is never neutral. It seduces, it transforms, it gives fantasy and glamour, but it's also a tool through which violence is enacted. It decides who it surveils, who it polices, what it extracts, and who it controls.
0: The colors are meant to be a sensory attack against the sterile aesthetics of modern technology and Silicon Valley. Think slime green and old school Microsoft blue.
2: Now, say 30 years later, when we think of technology, we think of, you know, certain products that tend to be gray or silver, almost erasing this chromophobia Gabby talks about.
3: Chromophobia?
2: What do you mean? Well, it's exactly what we were talking before of how, you know, it's a stereotype, but it's also kind of true that Latinos live in a very colorful kind of spaces, and there's nothing wrong with that, and we shouldn't be ashamed of that at all. And she identified with, you know, this kind of technology that celebrated all these colors and told a story, whereas now technology has become more gray, as if saying technology is neutral, technology is innocent, when in reality it isn't. Technology is used for surveillance, especially in Los Angeles, especially against black and brown bodies.
3: Right,
2: exactly.
3: Oh, it's a camera.
2: So Gabby did a 3D print of her body, and including her face.
3: Her face, which is like this large mask, but her mouth is open. She's screaming. Mm-hmm.
2: And then there's this Ouroboros, the idea of the snake eating its own tail. But Gabby turned it into her own body. It's a pregnant body, so it's the opposite of sterile. It's a body that's giving life.
0: As Marcela and I walk away from Gabby Ruiz's installation, there's just one more thing that catches my eye.
3: What is this? Just before we leave, gosh. I need to know.
2: No, you need to know, yes. That is...
3: I'm like, oh no, it's my
2: You're
3: people.
2: You're going to love it.
0: Well, these are my people because, dear listener, I work out.
8: The following program depicts exercises which, depending of course upon your physical, mental, emotional, and spiritual conditions, may be hazardous for your health.
2: This is a collective of grassroots filmmakers, Kikahiwahi from Hawaii, and they shot this video. It's called 20-Minute Workout. They are doing the workout in Kealakekua Bay, where there's a monument to Captain Cook.
9: For this episode of Watermelon Water, we will be working through the Captain Cook Monument.
2: This is where Captain Cook was killed, and there's this monument that, you know, tourists come and they do their snorkeling and they go on their catamarans and whatever, and then they take pictures in this monument.
9: And five, six, seven, eight, and two.
2: They're doing this workout, and you can hear the instructor say things like, kick Captain Cook, kick Captain Cook.
9: And pushing back behind us. Let's kick that monument right behind us.
2: Because to resist colonizing forces, Maria, you have to be in shape. You know this, right? Yeah, you have to be in

0: That was senior curator Marcela Guerrero of the Whitney Biennial. The show is running through August 23rd.
1: And a 5, 6, 7, release. Let's do the other side.
0: Now, dear listener, we're going to switch gears and go from the general sense of what is American art to a very specific form of American art. That's Tejano music and the legend who made it happen. Outside of one of the oldest dance halls in all of Texas, people wearing cowboy boots and hats are lining up to watch country music superstar Casey Musgraves. The Texas native is currently on tour, debuting her latest album, Middle of Nowhere. Her opening act on her Texas tour included the Mariachi Brothers.
2: From San Luis Potosí, Mexico, all the way to this historic stage at Green Hall, their journey is just getting started.
0: Three teen brothers, Antonio, Caleb, and Joshua, who had just been released from ICE detention a couple of weeks before her performance.
3: A family of five in Texas is reunited after being released from immigration detention.
0: After their release, the brothers, who come from a Mexican and musical family, and their father, opened three sold-out shows with Casey Musgraves. It was a powerful statement of musical and cultural solidarity.
2: Tonight, you're witnessing five generations of heritage carried forward by three young musicians who are honoring the past while creating something entirely of their own.
0: That past is the legacy of Tejano music. And the man behind it all, Johnny Canales.
4: Bienvenidos, muchachos. A ver, yo saludo a todo el público.
0: Canales is considered the Oprah of Tejano music.
5: Awesome. Amigos, bienvenidos al programa de Johnny Canales.
0: In 1985, he had a very popular television show.
6: The Johnny Canales show was almost religious in the way that communities would come out every single Sunday. It was like a church service.
0: And when a teenager from Corpus Christi walked onto his show for the very first time, Canales saw a star.
7: Estos trajes ustedes los hicieron, ¿verdad? Todos eran blancos, ¿no?
8: Mm-hmm.
7: Y de ahí,
8: probablemente, Saturday with fluorescent paint, permanent paint.
7: Okay. Y la gente que nos está escuchando en México, ¿cómo saben qué hicieron?
8: Los pintaron.
0: Her name was Selena Quintanilla. Her band, Los Dinos. It would be the first of many appearances of Selena on Johnny Canales' show.
9: Are we ready? Are you ready? We're ready for you. How about Bitty Bitty Bom Bom, Selena Capitalia Mai? Take it away. Yes, sir.
0: Johnny would end up being a key figure in Selena rising to become the biggest star of Tejano music ever. Tejano was on top of the world, and Selena was its shining star. But we all know how Selena's life was cut short.
10: We have a woman ran in the lobby, said she's been shot, she's laying on the floor in his blood.
0: And some say that Tejano music died with Selena. But if you look more closely, it's a lot more complicated than that. Because the story of Tejano is also, in a way, the story of migration, of cultures coming together, of the tension of assimilation, or the resistance of it in the United States. Johnny Canales passed away in June of 2024, and Tejano, it paved the way for the musical genres that are taking over the charts today. From Casey Musgraves to Bad Bunny and beyond. And to understand this present, we gotta go back to Canales, his work, and his legacy. A recent film about the life of Johnny Canales and the industry of Tejano music is helping to keep his work alive today. For this story, as we near the second anniversary of the passing of Johnny Canales, we're going to return to a 2025 conversation with Adrián Arredondo and Mirna Pérez. They're co-directors of the film Take It Away, The Rise and Fall of Tejano Hollywood. We're going to talk about the influence of Tejano music and the outsized role that Johnny Canales played in it. Adrián Arredondo and Mirna Pérez, welcome to Latino USA.
11: Thank you so much, Maria.
6: Thank you, Maria. It's an honor to be here with you.
0: So here's my relationship with Tejano music. Basically, as a little girl, starting from the time that I was like 7, our family would get in a car in Chicago and we would drive all the way to Mexico. And that meant we had to drive through the state of Texas. And once we got through the second southern half of the state, immediately when I'd be fiddling with the radio dial, you'd start to hear music in Spanish. And so for me, this relationship was, estamos cerca de México. We are near Mexico. South Texas is where you hear music in Spanish on the radio. And in our family, we called it música ranchera, all of it. So can you just give us the definition of Tejano music? Because you start your documentary by saying, hey, it's American music.
11: Yeah, I think to do that, we have to talk about Mexican music as a whole. As you'll see in the film, the accordion is not a Mexican instrument. It's an instrument that came from polkas from Germany, from the Czech Republic. And what ends up happening in the United States when you have all these migrant communities is that you have German and Czech immigrants who are also in these migrant towns with Mexican immigrants. And in order for all of them to have this sense of home and nostalgia, they start creating music at cantinas. And from there, they end up mixing all the instruments together. And this genre is born. It has the sort of the underlying elements of Mexican music where you have a corrido, it's telling you a story, you have ranchera, it's very folky. You have certain elements from mariachi, but then you also have, because it's Tejano music and it's American, you have this influence of country, of blues, of rock and roll, and that's what creates Tejano music. It's almost like this reflection of what America is. It's a melting pot.
0: Adrián, because you grew up on the border, maybe you can take us to the first time that you remember hearing the music and how you understand it now.
6: My first experience with Tejano music was in Las Pulgas de El Rio Grande Valley in South Texas. I would go to the flea markets over there, we call them pulgas. And usually while you're there shopping, there's a lot of food and there's a lot of music. And I recall seeing the Tejano bands, the Conjunto bands at Las Pulgas, and they would play. And I recall seeing accordions for sale and just thinking that they were the most beautiful thing I'd ever seen. But the older I get, I stop going to Pulgas. I start moving out of Texas for work. And those themes and motifs sort of stayed with me, right? And when we got to making this film, outside of talking about how do we present Johnny Canales, how do we present the music, Mirna and I had a lot of conversations as to how do we present the spirit of what this culture and this community really is. And so in the movie, we visit a lot of flea markets, a lot of the pulgas. We have an ode to the accordion. Our entire movie is composed with music from accordions that we use as orchestral instruments and present them differently. So all of these first memories really lend themselves to be the spirit of the movie.
0: So Mirna, one of the things that you documented is the so-called migrant farm worker circuit, right? And these are mostly Latino and Latina migrant farm workers, which were moving from crop to crop, from state to state. But the musicians, they had this whole thing going on. They were making connections, playing, making people happy after a long week at work. So can you talk about the migrant farm worker circuit and how this actually made the music grow because it was always moving from one place to another.
11: The migrant circuit is actually one of my favorite parts of the entire film. I think it's fascinating how you have this group of people that's following the path of farm workers. And I also think that there is something to be said about the joy and beauty that come from these communities. So much of the narrative in the media about these communities is these are the people that pick our fruits, our food. We have to be grateful for them. And that's the end of it. But I think what's fascinating about the migrant circuit is that it almost humanizes the people at our border that do these jobs that potentially traditional Americans don't want to do. And it adds a completely different layer to them. And so I love that this was a story that was part of making the genre as big as it became, because it's so unexpected and not something that happens today.
0: Coming up on Latino USA, we hear from Adrian and Midna about the lasting impact Johnny Canales had on the industry and where Spanish language music is headed now.
6: You have artists like Beyonce.
12: This ain't Texas.
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0: Stay with us. 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
13: Americans perceive a growing influence of religion in government and one person's faith in particular.
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0: It's Latino USA. I'm Maria Hinojosa. We're going to continue talking about the legacy of Tejano music with Adrian Arredondo and Midna Perez. They're co-directors of the film Take It Away, The Rise and Fall of Tejano Hollywood. Another one of my favorite moments in the film. It's the part where you show how Johnny Canales expanded beyond South Texas. He was now being seen on Univision, and people would make posters, and they would be holding up the posters, and it would say, "We love you," to our family in someplace in Michigan, and it would turn out to be a prison. Or there's one that you capture, which is "Saludamos a Paraguay," which is they're holding up a sign that says "We love you, Paraguay." It was literally making a poster, saying a message, holding it up while you're in the audience when the camera comes to you. I mean, it's just such a beautiful moment that captures, again, it's not just about the music, it's about everything that goes around the music.
6: The Johnny Canales show was almost religious in the way that communities would come out every single Sunday. It was like a church service, right? And you went there to see Johnny B, the outstanding entertainer that he was. You would go to see Selena or like your favorite artist, but you also would go there to see your best friend, your cousin, your tia, your tio, make new friends. And also you would go there to have yourself be seen by the rest of the communities around the world who were there to watch the show. And over time, the show gained this amazing reputation for being not just an place for entertainment, but a place for community. And it's just an amazing thing to know that the show expanded beyond Johnny Canales himself.
0: So can you talk a little bit about Johnny Canales? And, you know, he makes this transition from playing at cantinas himself to basically becoming the Oprah of Tejano music.
6: He really was ahead of his time, and he is the American dream. Johnny Canales started his life as a farm worker with his father out in the fields, and he ended his life a star maker. He introduced the world to Selena. He introduced the world to Bronco. He introduced the world to Bobby Pulido. He introduced the world to Ramon Ayala. And now you have all of these superstars who 30 years ago, nobody quite knew who they were, where they were going to go. But Johnny did, because he was not only a migrant worker, he was a musician, he was a hustler, he was bilingual, he was a very loving, kind person. And once he reached a sort of level where he could have a platform, all he did was bring other people in. And he did so at a cost that he assumed himself. Nobody paid him for his TV show. I mean, the man edited the show himself. Eventually, he would make it a family show with Nora and his children, who would help them bring artists, book artists, clean the stages, turn on the lights. And in our film, I think many people see the level of quality that he was presenting and they just assume, oh my God, this must have been some type of Univision production from the beginning. But that was only 10 years into his show, 15 years into his show.
0: So I want to take a step back for a moment to understand the reach of Tejano music, because there were so many music labels, there were award shows that were happening in South Texas, entire radio stations dedicated to this genre. It was the farm worker circuit. It was the Johnny Canales show, even though the rest of the United States didn't quite know that.
6: It always has been everywhere. I just don't think people have acknowledged it visibly in the way they do today. So for example, today you have artists like Beyoncé, who is on her major tour supporting her new work, but her tour is very much a Tejano tour. If you look at the visuals, the language, the presentation of it, it's exactly what was being presented 30 years ago by Johnny Canales. If you look at artists like Grupo Frontera today, they are the children of the producers who made Selena's music. It was really amazing to see how it was everywhere, not just in Texas. I think Tejanos were just really proud to finally have something that was sticking to the larger culture.
0: So I am Mexicana, raised in Chicago. Then I end up in New York. I mean, honestly, the 80s were all salsa music. There were not many Mexicans in New York City at this time. So Selena, for me, comes a little bit later. I'm wondering, did you learn anything new about his relationship, even with Selena, while you were working on the documentary? Because Johnny Canales played a big role, frankly, in getting Selena out there.
11: I think most people know that Johnny was the first person that brought Selena to Mexico. I think also a lot of people know that he was the one that led her to learn to speak Spanish. You can see it on the show when he kind of teases her. Selena, if you want to be an international star, you have to learn how to speak Spanish.
12: Y me acuerdo cuando llegó Selena al show de Johnny Canales, no sabía ni una palabra en español. La única palabra que le decía a su apera, dinero, dinero. Ahora sabe dos.
17: Papi, ¿dónde está mi dinero?
11: Maybe the thing that people didn't know about Selena and Johnny is that they had this really beautiful relationship where he almost felt like a mentor to her with this Theo energy. And you can tell how much her passing affected him in the homage that he created for her in the tape where he talks about her passing and he says goodbye to her.
12: A rato, Selena, estamos todos contigo. Y no te digo goodbye. Te digo, I'll see you later. You got it. Take it away.
0: A lot of record labels lost interest. There was this sense that as more Latinos, more Mexicanos are coming in, that music should be quote unquote pure. It should be 100% Mexican. And all of this created tension among artists who had depended on Johnny Canales and his sponsorship and the public. Walk us through this time period, because people were mourning the death of Selena, but her death was actually having a huge impact on what was happening commercially with this music.
6: It took us about 5 years to make this film. You know, about 3.5 years, we were fully with Johnny Canales. The latter half of the part, Johnny Canales passed away. So there was a lot of I think unopened doors that sort of revealed themselves and opened up throughout his passing, as did when Selena passed away. Visiting Selena Auditorium, where Johnny had his funeral, his public funeral, being there to film that, attracted so many of the same people and fans and audience members who were at Selena's funeral as well. And the way that the community embraced both of these artists, I'm positive is something I would never experience in my life again. It felt political, it felt musical, it felt cultural, and it felt really heavy. A lot of people felt like they knew Selena and Johnny Canales personally, even though they may have never met them. Maybe just because they were in the audience so many times watching them, they were impacted by their stories and their musicality. And when they passed, they really felt like they lost a part of themselves. So for me, something I learned about Selena was the real truth of the impact that she had on the community, the North Star that she was, not just for Johnny, but for so many of the artists who were on his show, who were inspired to be musicians because they would see her performing at his show. Even when we interviewed Abraham Quintanilla, Selena's father, for our film, he still holds a lot of heaviness in his heart when it comes to the role that Johnny Canales played in her career. So for me, it was really eye-opening to connect with the spirit of Selena through Johnny Canales, through the archival research, through watching a lot of the behind-the-scenes footage that the world has never seen that we include in our movie. After Selena passed, you know, Bobby Pulido in the film really, really sort of goes into it, and he talks about how the industry collectively got depressed. The record labels got a little bit of that wind punched out of their gut because the most visible person all of a sudden was gone. The rug got pulled out from everybody at the same time. And at the second that that happened, the larger, broader audience immediately moved away to the next big thing. And so many Tejano artists were feeling like, hold on, she was just one of a thousand of us. What about the rest of us? And Johnny Canales, at the same time, his television show started to be programmed a little bit more globally, nationally, and he started introducing a lot of Mexican artists, artists from Latin America. So really the Tejano artists had this 1-2 punch where they lost Selena. The television show started to migrate to more international music. Technology started to come up and the internet started to dominate airwaves. And our film really goes into that sort of 20-year black hole where Tejano was figuring itself out up until today, where it's sort of back up to being at the top of the charts.
0: You did get a chance to spend some time with Johnny Canales himself. You saw him when he was towards the end of his life. He was sick, kind of abandoned and ignored, which is really, really sad. So tell us what it was like to be with Johnny.
17: It did feel like Johnny was forgotten to a certain extent, but I think more than it being sad, I think there was something actually really beautiful about who he was at the end of his days and who he's always been. And I think the most beautiful thing about Johnny is that the person that you see in the archival tapes, not just the times where he's talking to the camera, but the times he's talking to the audience honestly about what's happening and he's not even paying attention to the cameras, is the same exact person that he was days before he passed away. He never changed who he was. The values that he had of being the kind of person who is for the people and cares about people, that never changed. And that was really cool to see when we were interviewing him the last few times before he passed.
0: How do you see Tejano music now? And I assume that's why you wanted to make the documentary. You wanted to say, hey, in case anyone has any doubts, Tejano is huge and it's not going anywhere. Adrian?
6: Oh, completely. Latin music, I would say even more so than Tejano music, Latin music today is peak pop. These are the biggest chart-topping artists in the world. But we both, in our discussions about making this movie, agreed that, hey, this didn't just happen overnight. Latin artists and the visibility of what we're doing didn't just appear out of nowhere and all of a sudden we're number one. No, it actually started about 30, 40, 50 years ago. there was Johnny Canales, who was doing all of those on his own. And our film makes the argument that had Johnny Canales not started the Johnny Canales Show and lived his path of truth through his experience as a migrant person, none of these artists today would be number one. And if you watch the film, you can see exactly how culture, immigration politics, telecommunication network changes and deals, how all of those things were navigated by Johnny to create a platform that gave a generation a voice. And then once that platform disappeared, those artists got less visible and a little bit lost. And today, now that platforms exist again, they're able to be back on top, which just reinforces our argument that if you give Latinos a platform, we will reach the top.
0: Adrián, Midna, thank you so much for speaking with me on Latino USA.
17: Thank you so much, Maria. We're so happy to be here and talking to you.
6: Thank you so much.
0: That was Adriana Redondo and Mirna Perez, co-directors of the film Take It Away, The Rise and Fall of Tejano Hollywood. Johnny Canales passed away in June of 2024 in Corpus Christi, Texas. He was 81 years old.

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7: Today on Code Switch, at the southern border, nearly half of the people who work for ICE and Border Patrol are Latinos, which confounds a lot of critics of ICE.
8: The rhetoric that applied to Latino Border Patrol officers or ICE agents, it was kind of the same as what I had seen about Latino Republicans.
7: Why Latinos join ICE?
8: Why is it so hard to accept that Latinos who join the Border Patrol truly believe in its mission?
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11: Live from NPR News in Washington, I'm Nora Rahm. President Trump says he expects an agreement to be announced soon on ending the U.S.-Iran war. But no details have been made public, and Iran has not stated where it stands on the proposal. NPR's Greg Myrie has more.
12: President Trump said Saturday on Truth Social that an agreement has been largely negotiated, but he acknowledged details were still being worked out. The president claimed the agreement would reopen the Strait of Hormuz, though he didn't provide specifics. Trump took to Truth Social again on Sunday to say that the deal under negotiation would keep Iran from getting a nuclear weapon. The proposed deal appears to leave many of these difficult questions for further negotiation. Iranian officials and media reports say the U.S. and Iran have been making progress, but add that differences remain on key issues. Greg Myrie, NPR News, Washington.
11: The capital of Ukraine was struck by an intense wave of Russian missile and drone attacks today. The attacks took place shortly after the Ukrainian Air Force warned that Russia would launch a hypersonic ballistic missile. NPR's Joanna Kakissis reports at least two people were killed and 56 were injured in the strikes.
13: For hours, all we could hear in Kyiv was the sound of constant explosions and the low growl of attack drones flying overhead. Many blasts came from Ukrainian air defense trying to shoot down 90 missiles and 600 attack drones launched by Russia. Writing on social media, Ukrainian President Volodymyr Zelensky said Russia hit a city near Kyiv with a hypersonic or Reshnik ballistic missile, which can carry nuclear warheads. It's the third time Russia has used this missile during its full-scale war on Ukraine. Joanna Kakissis, NPR News, Kyiv.
11: A failed execution in Tennessee is prompting calls for a pause on lethal injections. Tony Gonzalez with member station WPLN has more in the story.
14: Federal public defenders are pushing for a moratorium on lethal injections in Tennessee to allow legal challenges to be heard. They also want to probe into the protocol and qualifications of those involved.

0: Last week, witnesses described more than an hour of painful attempts as a doctor failed to access a vein for the lethal injection of Tony Carruthers. Tennessee Governor Bill Lee gave Carruthers a reprieve for the rest of the year. Lee halted executions in 2022. An investigation found the state failed to test its lethal drugs or follow its own rules. The protocol was rewritten, and the state has since executed three men. For NPR News, I'm Tony Gonzalez in Nashville.
1: A building under construction collapsed in the Philippines today. Rescuers are searching for 21 people believed trapped in the rubble. Officials say one person is confirmed dead, a tourist from Malaysia in a nearby building who was hit by debris. This is NPR News. The Secret Service shot and killed a man near the White House last night. Officials say he had pulled a weapon from his backpack when he was approaching a security checkpoint and started firing. A bystander was injured. The Secret Service says none of its officers were hurt. The gunman reportedly had been arrested last year for attempting to enter a White House checkpoint, and a judge had ordered him to stay away. President Trump was in the White House at the time, but was not affected. Auto racers and fans are gearing up for today's Indianapolis 500. Quinn Kleinfelder from member station WDET reports several drivers are chasing history.
2: Driver Alexander Rossi qualified in second place, then crashed a day later during practice. But he says surgery on his left hand and right ankle won't keep him away from the race.
3: I will have to be on crutches because it's a weight-bearing injury, but fortunately to drive a race car, you don't have to bear weight.
2: Detroit-based Team Penske wants to add to its record 20 wins at Indy a year after facing criticism over rules violations. And Catherine Legge attempts to become the first woman to drive both Indy's 500 miles and a 600-mile NASCAR race in the same day. For NPR News, I'm Quinn Kleinfelter in Detroit.
1: Non-professional drivers taking road trips this Memorial Day weekend are finding higher gasoline prices than last year. The motorist group AAA says the national average for a gallon of gas today is $4.51 for regular. It was $3.18 at this time last year. I'm Nora Rahm, NPR News in Washington.
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6: 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I'm B.A. Parker.
7: And I'm Gene Demby.
8: So Parker, you're about to hear a clip from a video that sounds like a run-in with the police. But it's not from a real, actual arrest.
6: I mean, it definitely sounds like one. So what is it?
8: It comes from this documentary called At the Ready, and it's from a mock law enforcement raid in El Paso, Texas.
9: You're trespassing property, all right? We need you to face away from you.
10: You need to back up. I already feel threatened.
8: You're hearing that girl's voice, and she is role-playing as an uncooperative member of the public.
10: You see what, like, an actual look warrant? Look at what they're doing in America now.
8: So she's holding up her smartphone and recording the boy arguing with her, who is role-playing as an immigration officer.
6: I mean, A for effort all around. He's got that cop cadence they use when they're trying to get folks to comply down pat.
8: Right, right. And he's getting a little flustered, you know what I'm saying? But, you know, it's practice. That's what this whole exercise is for.
6: Practice for what exactly?
8: So it's part of the Border Patrol Explorers program at Horizon High School, which is about 10 miles from the U.S.-Mexico border. And they've got a competition coming up.
11: The more that we keep getting closer to competitions, the more I feel like we're getting farther away from being prepared for it.
6: What, like they're getting ready for regionals or something?
8: Yeah, basically. I mean, this club kind of feels like any extracurricular activity at school. You know, drill team, marching band, basketball, whatever.
12: All this stuff, it only makes you stronger, right? You guys are all partners. We're family.
8: Except in this club, The baby-faced students are, you know, drilling, moving down their school hallways, wearing light tactical gear and helmets and holding these fake orange guns and simulating raids and arrests. And there are these Blue Lives Matter flags and signage just all over the classrooms where they're meeting up in. They're getting pointers and coaching on their raid technique from one of their faculty advisors, like the way a basketball coach might.
7: Just remember, so a hallway is like this, right?
13: Yes, sir.
7: And then we have the two point people, and we have the two wings, right? I don't want to keep repeating myself, but you all know what you're looking for. If you're this guy, you are checking the walls for any trip wire or any possible pipe bombs. Give me a gun. You guys are going to be like this, right?
8: So yeah, this documentary At the Ready is about this Border Patrol Explorers program and the kids in it who are going through like normal high school stuff, and came out a few years ago. But the documentary says that there are 900 programs like this in the state of Texas, and thousands of Texas students have gone through them.
6: Well, so is this like some recruiting program for Department of Homeland Security or something? Like ROTC for ICE?
8: Oh, it's explicitly a recruiting program, Parker.
14: You growing up in El Paso, predominantly in the Hispanic culture, you're an asset if we need to go into that environment to talk to people, recruit people to help us solve crimes, because understanding the culture and being able to connect with people is really what it's all about.
8: People from ICE and Border Patrol and corrections officers, they come to these clubs and these schools to recruit kids. And we should say that, like, you're going to hear us using ICE, and we're using it colloquially the way the folks tend to just use it for all immigration enforcement agencies, because there's a bunch of them. But yes, there are law enforcement job fairs and informational sessions with all these different agencies. These clubs are a kind of school-to-cop pipeline, and the kids in this school, at Horizon High School in particular, like so many of these clubs in Texas, in the Southwest, are Latino kids. And Parker, the person who put me onto this documentary is Geraldo Cadava.
15: I am a professor of history in Latina and Latino studies at Northwestern University.
8: Geraldo's also written for The New Yorker, and now he writes for The Atlantic. And Geraldo's latest piece is about why so many Latinos are drawn to careers in immigration enforcement.
15: Part of what was striking to me is that the percentages are broadly the same, regardless of which agency you're talking about. The main difference is whether you're talking about the Southwest border region or nationally. I mean, all of these agencies in the Southwest border region, it's like half of the force is Latino. It's a lot. It's thousands and thousands of people. It's thousands and thousands of Latinos.
8: We reached out to the Department of Homeland Security, which ICE and Border Patrol are under, to check Geraldo's numbers, and they confirmed it. They said that nearly half of all Customs and Border Patrol agents are Hispanic Americans. And they put the number of Latinos in ICE at 20%. And Geraldo says this just confounds a lot of people, and liberals in particular. He said earlier this year, after federal agents shot and killed Alex Preddy in Minneapolis, people didn't know what to do when those agents' identities became public. Jesus Ochoa and Raymundo Gutierrez, two Latino men from South Texas.
6: Like, why would Latinos, who are on the business end of so much of Donald Trump's project of mass deportation, sign up for these jobs?
8: Right, like, do they hate themselves? Because that's been a lot of the online discourse around Latinos in immigration enforcement this year, right? Here's Geraldo again.
15: Oh, you know, this very old language about race traitors and sellouts. And I think that is the kind of language that first allowed me to connect it to what I had been studying when I studied Latino Republicans, because Latino Republicans are seen the same way. They're traitors to their race, they're sellouts, they've abandoned their people, they're white aspiring, all these things.
8: But Geraldo says those explanations about being sellouts, right, those are too simplistic, and they misunderstand so much about Latino conservatives and how so many Latinos see themselves. And it's also kind of why people fundamentally misunderstood how much appeal Trump might have with large swaths of Latinos. And so that's what we're getting into today. Why do Latinos join ICE?
6: All right, Gene, I can't wait to hear it.
8: Geraldo Cadava says that over his lifetime, he watched as his grandfather went from a working class man who voted for Reagan because he wanted lower taxes to this full-on rock-ribbed Trump supporter towards the end of his life. He was like fully MAGA. And he said that people don't really know what to do with Latinos like that and conservative Latinos? Because many folks think they should be primarily motivated by kind of solidarity with other Latinos. But as Geraldo pointed out to me, the Latinos who join ICE and join immigration enforcement do, in fact, frame that choice and understand that choice as being about concern for their communities.
15: Well, the thing that struck me the most was how they kind of flipped on its head this idea that they were harming their community, because they were saying quite the opposite, that they saw their role as protecting the community and defending the community and keeping bad guys off the streets, keeping drugs out of their communities, those sorts of things. And, you know, I remember some of them telling me, like some of the people I spoke with, and to be clear, as the piece notes, I did not interview any current ICE agents or Border Patrol agents because the Department of Homeland Security was not making them available for interviews in the context of all of the tension that we saw unfolding. So I had to rely on, you know, talking to criminal justice studies programs. The reason I wanted to start talking to criminal justice studies program directors to begin with was that one of the shooters, Raimundo Gutierrez, it was reported that he had majored in criminal justice studies at UT Rio Grande Valley. So I started wondering, like, well, why, you know, what are they learning in criminal justice studies programs that prepares them for these jobs on in ICE and the Border Patrol? So that's why I wanted to talk to them. But that's the kind of person I talked to, or I had to rely a lot on this documentary from 2018 called At the Ready, which is about a criminal justice studies club at Horizon High School in El Paso. And so, you know, the themes that kept coming up all the time were how they saw themselves as defenders of the community, keeping bad guys and drugs off the streets. They also thought that working in the Border Patrol was a kind of, they called it a service job. They were serving their communities.
8: And that's not too different from the ways that, like, cops talk about their jobs, right? Like, that's the way that...
15: Protect and serve, right?
8: Mm-hmm.
15: Yeah. Yeah, no, it is. I mean, and you know, in addition to saying that they were protecting their community, defending their community, this was a service position, some of them thought that they could also be good community liaisons because they were Spanish speakers and they were working in Spanish-speaking communities. And so they could be kind of representatives who were liaisons between the community and the agency. And some even talked about how they saw the problems within the Border Patrol, but they thought they could be kind of change agents within the force. If they thought the Border Patrol needed to reform in some way, that they could be the agents of that change.
8: So you were not able to speak to any current immigration enforcement or Border Patrol agents directly, but you did speak to the people who teach many of the Latino students who end up in those agencies. And I'm just curious about how they process the criticism of immigration enforcement and how they balance that with the idea of being, you know, a change agent from within.
15: They are self-aware. They are self-critical about the work that they do. So the teachers and the directors of the criminal justice studies programs that I talked to, they talked about how they watch the news every day. They watched what was unfolding in Minneapolis. They both didn't like that they saw individual agents committing crimes, or committing murder, committing acts of violence against citizen protesters. They did not like that. But they also did not like how the media was covering it, because they were just kind of assuming that all Border Patrol agents, or the characterization, if you look at the videos, was that Border Patrol agents are violent and that they're out on the streets to do harm. So they thought that there should be a kind of more balanced portrayal of the work that Border Patrol officers do. Other thing I thought that was interesting is that they, and I thought about this when watching the documentary too, there's one student, a girl who wants to join the Border Patrol. One of the assignments for the students in the club is to go interview someone who has the job you want and then come back to the group to report on, you know, what that career was like. And she interviewed a Latino Border Patrol officer because that's what she wanted to become.
13: So I interviewed Agent Flores. Oh, shoot. So I asked, what are the good and bads about being in Border Patrol? So he answered with, the good of Border Patrol is a good paying career, which pays well financially and good medical insurance to take care of your family. The bad is the long hours, also being Latino and living on the border city. Civilians see us as the enemy, and they don't see the good we do for the community. We provide gifts for low-income families for Christmas and turkeys for Thanksgiving, yet they see us as family wreckers. I've been yelled at, cursed at, spit on, and punched at just because of what I do.
15: So she came back and reported this to her other students, to the peers, to her peers, and she didn't like it. I mean, she said, it gives me pause. It makes me think about whether this is what I want to do, but she still ultimately decides to do it.
16: And now that you had this conversation with this particular person in this field, are you sure this is something that you really want to do, despite the questions that you asked him and the responses he gave you?
13: Yeah, it's still, I don't know, it still interests me.
15: I think people recognize, I think they hear the criticisms of what they do and then balance what they see as the good and the bad. Mm-hmm. Maybe they decide to leave the Border Patrol. Francisco Cantu, who wrote The Line Becomes a River, it's a wonderful book, you know, by a former Border Patrol agent who thought that he was going to be one of these agents of change and mm-hmm. took a job with the Border Patrol to try to change it from within, ultimately decided that it wasn't possible and left and has become a critic of the agency. I think that is one response that might be representative of some number of Latino agents who leave the force. They realize that they're up against something too big. They can't change it from within, so they leave and critique it from the outside. I think other people, like the woman in this documentary, she made a different decision. She kind of processed the critique and decided to join the Border Patrol because she still believed that it was a kind of service job where she was protecting her community.
8: Right. Well, you mentioned that a lot of Latinos along the border end up in Border Patrol and also, you know, in the police and in the military. How much of that is about, you know, the types of jobs available along the border in border towns? Like the documentary says that Border Patrol jobs, immigration enforcement jobs, are some of the few jobs available along the border that pay close to the median American salary, right? So how much of that is about things like that, financial incentive, versus, you know, maybe cultural reasons, like the fact that a large proportion of border immigration enforcement agents are Latino is probably also a really attractive sort of normalizing component here too.
15: I think all of these are plausible and apply to some segment of the Border Patrol. Even the argument that these are Latinos who, you know, maybe self-loathing and have abandoned their community. I mean, I don't even know what that means really, because, well, is it about light skin color? Who, you know, Latinos can be of any skin color. Is it about the fact that they speak English instead of Spanish? Well, all of these markers of what it means to be an authentic Latino and then abandon your community, I'm not even really sure what they mean. I also think the argument about pay, that's important. I mean, people got to put food on the table. You know, I remember one of the members of the high school club in El Paso, she showed her father, who was a Mexican immigrant who spoke Spanish, and on the one hand said, like, oh, when I hear you talk about your ambition to join the Border Patrol, I think that all of the investments I've made in your future are finally starting to pay off, because he's excited that she's going to join the Border Patrol.
17: Yes, es mi pago, mi recompensa.
15: But at the same time that they're talking about that, she's showing him a letter saying that starting salaries are like $50,000, $60,000. So, you know, it's definitely a combination of financial interest. But what I don't understand is the downplaying of a belief in the core mission of the agency. Hmm. I just don't understand, like, why is it so hard for many Latinos, I would say, to accept that Latinos believe in the Latinos who join the Border Patrol truly believe in its mission. It reminds me of a conversation that I had with a professor at Texas State in San Marcos, just south of Austin, who told me that She has students who come from whole families of Border Patrol agents. I didn't get to quote this interview in the piece. I wish I did, but she talked about how she has students who have uncles who are the Border Patrol, brothers who were in the Border Patrol, fathers who were in the Border Patrol. And her main point was that being from South Texas and having families that were Border Patrol families, it's just not a weird thing. You know, they're from the communities, they work and live in the community, and they're just members of the community. You know, it's a job like other jobs. So I think that, and you know, again, I want to be clear and say, like, we can disagree with that. We can think that that's a bad situation. We can think that it's a bad thing for society to that we have a kind of structure in place in the southern border region that feeds or funnels people into the Border Patrol. We can be upset with the fact that there are criminal justice studies, schools, departments, programs that have hundreds of majors, and one of the desired outcomes of those majors is for their students to go into careers in the Border Patrol, careers in the military, careers in the police. We can critique that. We can be upset with that. But I don't think the argument is really with the individuals making that choice. You know, why are you blaming a person, an individual who believes in the work they do for the job they take? Why not try to engage with them about why it was important to them to make that career choice in the first place? Because if we're making a decision based on economic rationale, like, we can all accept that because we all need to make ends meet. But I think it's a harder thing to wrestle with the fact that there are thousands of people who actually believe in what they do. I think that likewise with politics, because, like, for example, with evangelical Christians, if you want to believe that it's their faith that causes them to vote for Republicans, I feel like faith is one of these unquestionable things, right? Like, well, they believe what they believe because their faith teaches them to believe that. Who am I to argue with that? It's just who they are, you know. But I also think that, no, Latino Republicans also believe in charter schools. They also believe in the U.S. military's mission in expanding the American empire. They also believe in, you know, policing in Black and brown communities. And so I think those things are harder for us to wrestle with and explain. And that's precisely why I want to draw attention to them, because I think we should do more of wrestling with the things that make us uncomfortable.
8: Coming up.
15: So to me, whatever Latino means, the umbrella has to be broad enough to include all sorts of conflicting ideas under it.
8: That's coming up. 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
8: This is Code Switch, the show about race and identity from NPR. I'm Gene Demby. We've been picking the brain of Geraldo Cadava, who's a Latino studies professor at Northwestern. Geraldo wrote a piece in The Atlantic looking at why so many Latinos join ICE and join immigration enforcement. So right now, we know that about half of all agents in Customs and Border Patrol are Latino, and about 20% of ICE agents are. That's according to federal numbers. So we wanted to know, like, why that is. Geraldo put me onto the documentary that we mentioned at the top of this episode. It's called At the Ready, that gets into some of this.
15: I would first recommend to all of your listeners to go watch the documentary called At the Ready by a director named Maisie Crow. And it's about the Criminal Justice Studies High School, or the Criminal Justice Studies Club at Horizon High School. And one of the things that she notes in the documentary is that these clubs exist at 900 high schools in Texas alone. This was in 2018, so I can't promise you that it's still 900. And this documentary is about one of them. The kind of plot line of the documentary is that this particular club is preparing for a competition. And the competition is against other schools, other criminal justice clubs at other high schools. And yeah, they have teams that are given a particular task. There's a narco trafficker in this building. You have to go in and arrest him, minimizing casualties to your side.
0: Remember, how much time do you need before you can go inside on a no-knock?
1: 15 seconds.
0: 15 seconds. And no knock.
2: Police search warrant!
15: Police search warrant! So yeah, that's the competition. And then, you know, it made me think about these other kind of documentaries about other high school subcultures, like cheer clubs or something like that, where, you know, they're all building toward this competition and getting ready for this competition. So that's part of it, but it's striking to me how they're just normalizing the work of Border Patrol or any kind of law enforcement agency busting into a building with automatic rifles, you know, trying to get the bad guys. So the other thing that was striking to me is that the teachers, they're also teachers at the high school, but all of them have backgrounds in law enforcement. They had spent like 20 or 30 years in the El Paso Police Department. But, you know, they say things to them like, well, if you don't shoot first, you're going to get shot.
3: If he does a gun and he goes like that, do I shoot?
0: Yeah, anytime somebody raises a gun to you, you shoot him. He's going to say, well, I didn't know they were cops. That's for the courts to decide. Police, you know, drop it. Then you got a plug, bang, bang.
15: And just the idea that this is what they're teaching high school kids is bananas to me. Mm-hmm. You know, maybe they're right. Maybe in that world, it is shoot or get shot. Maybe they're right. But the idea that that's what they're teaching high school students was bananas. I think one interesting thing that the current teacher of the Horizon High Club told me is that in their minds, they're really helping at-risk youth. And their idea is that if these kids didn't participate in the Criminal Justice Club and, you know, seek careers in the military or the police force, which they think would give them discipline, they would be out in the streets being gang members themselves. So again, they think that they are keeping kids off the streets and providing a valuable service to the school and to the community. And, you know, it's funny, you know, in the process of reporting, I was emailing with public affairs officers at CBP and DHS, and one of them turned me on to the YouTube channel where DHS and CBP post all of their recruitment videos.
8: Uh-huh.
15: And it is like real world versions of the video game like quality of these competitions, because, you know, a lot of the actors in the recruitment videos are Latinas or Latinos, and they're talking about like the excitement of the job, how they, you know, busted up this drug shipment in Miami and kind of took however many kilos of cocaine off of a boat.
1: Are you proud to be a CBPO?
4: I'm definitely proud to be a CBPO. We are the front line of whoever is coming in, whatever is coming in.
5: You never know what you're going to get any given day. Could be on a ship looking for drugs, could pop a container, and there's people hiding in there.
15: You know, there's an excitement to it. And so it's almost like the real world version of what students in these high schools got to train for. So there's also like the excitement of the job.
8: Mm-hmm. Which is in keeping of like the very specific ways that even the military like advertises to kids, right?
15: As a right, to, for
8: like,
15: sure.
8: It's like very video gamey, you know, like the way that, you see ads on, you know, sporting events, and you're like, oh, this is very clearly targeted to like 17-18 year olds, you know, who are like,
15: totally,
8: you want to do something fun and exciting, you know, you get to see the helicopter, yep, Apache helicopters and stuff like that.
15: Yeah, exactly.
8: But is it okay? It says it is jarring to you to hear somebody say, shoot first or you will be shot. So what do you think is the impact of these kinds of programs on the ways that young people in schools think about, I guess, both like Border Patrol and ICE specifically, but like law enforcement more generally?
15: In addition to these competitions that they're training for, they also have representatives from the Border Patrol officials at DHS come in and talking to them. You know, they have career fair days where each of these agencies, again, like police, but also the military, but also the Border Patrol, they set up booths in a high school auditorium, where they talk about the desirability of the job and the benefits of the job. And there they do focus on money. They do focus on the excitement. They do focus on future career opportunities, how they're training in particular skills that will be useful to them later on in life and other pursuits. I guess indoctrination would be the more kind of nefarious way to put it. Mm-hmm. Others could just say job recruitment or something like that, you know?
8: Right.
15: This is where I have to just take a step back and say, I wanted to write this piece to point out some of these complexities that I think are illuminating into, they shed light on a particular slice of the Latino community that doesn't make sense to us. Mm-hmm. That was my objective, but I think it would be, you know, if I'm not like a behavioral psychologist, for example, or someone who understands brain development particularly well, and like what happens when you're inundating 16 or 17 year olds with particular messages compared with 25 year olds. But that is something I would be concerned about. And then even when it comes to universities, I mean, I think institutions of higher education, especially state schools, I think, are increasingly pressed to demonstrate the value of the education that they're giving students.
8: A lot of your work seems to be about sort of complicating the way we think about sort of Latino-ness as like a coherent, mm-hmm, identity, and this idea that like people feel themselves as part of a shared community, right? Mm. It's one thing to say like, oh, well, Latinos who join ICE, we dismiss their sort of ideological motivations for joining ICE because these people are Uncle Tom's or Uncle Tomas, is one of the commenters you quote says, right? These people don't other people in their community. But like, part of the question here is like whether people see themselves as a coherent community to begin with, right? Do you see the people that you're locking up or taking into custody as part of your community? It seems like that's a giant assumption that we're making to begin with, right?
15: Yes. Yeah. Absolutely. I think that's right. I think, you almost have to take a step back and say that everything I've heard or seen from a Latino Border Patrol agent, and again, since I didn't talk to them, there's plenty of tape out there from, you know, CNN interviewing current Border Patrol agents or the head of a local Border Patrol union chapter in Texas talking about what his views of immigration are. I would say that everything I've heard them say in one way or another falls under the very broad umbrella of what it means to be Latino. But that is not univocal. Like, it's very different things. You know, some of them are, you know, the most rabid anti-immigrant Trump supporters you can imagine, who are happy to be on the front line deporting immigrants. Some of them are the people who think they want to change the institution from within. Some of them totally believe in its mission. And I think, this is just my opinion, and I think this is where I might differ with others who think a lot about Latino identity. I mean, I've had arguments with colleagues, for example, about what does it mean to be Latino? Is it fundamentally about like heritage and like going to get an ancestry DNA test that shows you're X percent indigenous, X percent African, X percent Peruvian, X percent Chilean, and then that's what it's about? It's about ancestry. Mm-hmm. And the two people I was talking to happened to be, one is a Puerto Rican from Humboldt Park here in Chicago. Another was a Mexican American from East LA. And both of them, independently of one another, were like, oh no, Latino isn't about ancestry or heritage. It's about a commitment to a shared political project. So those are two wildly different ideas about what it even means to be Latino. And so to me, it's like, if your version of what it means to be Latino is some sort of political litmus test, that's going to immediately exclude 30, 40% of Latinos who see themselves as Latino, call themselves Latino, but don't share your politics. So to me, whatever Latino means, the umbrella has to be broad enough to include all sorts of conflicting ideas under it. And I think in general, I'm someone who probably like walks up to the point where you throw your hands up and say, Latinos don't even exist, because how can you possibly define it? But as soon as I get up to that edge of saying like Latino doesn't exist, I immediately take a step back, because I realize that there are millions of people for whom being Latino matters. There's a like a report that the Pew Hispanic Center issues every year, and their definition of it is, you are Latino if you say you're Latino, and you are not Latino if you say you're not Latino. And that's it. And it, I find that so interesting, because it makes it sound like being Latino is purely a matter of self-identification. Mm-hmm. And if you compare that, just on the face of it, if you compare that to Black identity or Native American identity, you know, there are all these 19th century ideas about hypodescent and one drop rules, that if you have one drop of Black blood, you are Black. Mm-hmm. And if you are Native American, like they have blood quantum tests where like if you're an eighth Native American, you can enroll as a Native American. I mean, it's a very technical matter. And it seems that Latino identity isn't that way. It's more about opting in or opting out. And that's why I say that all of the Border Patrol officers I've heard describe the work they do have said something that seems to fit under the broad umbrella of what we should consider to be Latino.
8: Geraldo Cadava is a historian at Northwestern University. He's the author of The Hispanic Republican, The Shaping of an American Political Identity from Nixon to Trump, and he's a contributing writer to The Atlantic. Thank you so much, Geraldo.
15: Thank you, Gene. It was great to talk to you.
8: And that's our show. But coming up next on Life Kit, craving movement like you crave screen time.
1: You have that urge to pick up your phone. But what we know about urges is that they're a lot like waves. They rise up, they get bigger and bigger and bigger, and they come back down again.
8: This episode was produced by Xavier Lopez. It was edited by Dahlia Mortada, and our engineer was Kwesi Lee. And we would be remiss if we did not shout out the rest of the Code Switch Massive. That's Christina Kahla, Jess Kung, Leah Donella, Courtney Stein, Barton Girdwood, and Yolanda Sungweni. As for me, I'm Gene Demby.
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10: 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I'm Marielle Segarra.
11: When was the last time you picked up your phone? Are you holding it right now? Y'all, we are way too attached to our phones. I mean, I fight against it. I don't keep a lot of apps on there. But it's still the first thing I look at every morning. And I find myself compulsively picking it up to make sure I haven't missed any messages or notifications. I guess it's partly a habit I've formed, and partly a craving for whatever flashy new content the apps I do have will offer me today.
12: You know, technology's kind of got it figured out. If you can offer a continuous stream of novelty, you never know what you're going to see when you go on there. And that is maybe part of what makes it so attractive.
11: This is Katie Bowman. She's a biomechanist, which means she studies how forces affect the body. And she's a movement teacher. We're talking to her because, well, wouldn't it be nice if we craved movement the way we crave our smartphones? She and Diana Hill, a clinical psychologist, say it's possible to retrain our brains to do just that.
24: Even if our mind is telling us things that are unhelpful, we can act independently from what our head says, which is kind of a fascinating and wonderful thing.
11: Katie and Diana are co-authors of the book, I Know I Should Exercise, But 44 Reasons We Don't Move and How to Get Over Them. And they're here to remind us that even though scrolling can feel fun,
24: over time, what we're finding is that people don't actually feel better afterwards.
11: What we know is that too much screen time can mess with our sleep. And it's also associated with depression, anxiety, and stress symptoms in adolescents. You know what helps with all that? Helps you feel better and less stressed? Movement. And yeah, sometimes it's hard to get yourself moving, to stand up from your chair or lace up your shoes for a walk.
24: But after a few minutes in, you actually might start to feel better physically, mentally, and even just stress-wise. So we end up actually, when we move our bodies, we actually like it a little bit more over time.
11: On this episode of Life Kit, Diana and Katie share simple techniques we can use to get ourselves moving instead of scrolling. So what is the concept of psychological flexibility? And how can that help us get into the habit of moving our bodies when our impulses are telling us to reach for our phones and scroll?
24: Basically, what psychological flexibility is your ability to stay present, to stay connected to your values, what's important to you, how do you want to act, even when you have difficult thoughts show up, maybe uncomfortable emotions show up, maybe a feeling of your attention getting pulled somewhere else, that you can flexibly move towards what you care about no matter what, which is part of what Katie and I are teaching in this book, is how to use psychological flexibility to help you get over barriers, inner barriers, like even just the thought, I don't want to, which can be really loud, or it's too hard. Or maybe there's inner barriers like shame or embarrassment or physical discomfort that we need to get more flexible with so that we can stay aligned with and in tune with what we really care about and want for ourselves, which is maybe a little more peace of mind. Maybe we care about our physical health so that we can be around longer for our grandkids. Or maybe we care about our focus at work.
11: Takeaway one, when you're struggling with a craving or having a hard time forming a habit that you know will be good for you, remember the concept of psychological flexibility. The idea here is that we're able to stay present and stay connected to our values even when we have difficult emotions or physical discomfort. And in this context, that means we can make a change. We can decide when we feel the impulse to pick up our smartphones to move our bodies instead. All right, let's go into some of the techniques. One technique that y'all give is to surf the urge to scroll. What does that mean?
24: Well, urge surfing comes from actually addiction research. There was a really famous addiction researcher named Alan Marlatt, and he used it with smoking. So if you can imagine an urge to smoke, it rises and rises and rises, and it increases so much to the point where you end up giving in on it. And we can think about the same thing with our technology use. You have that urge to pick up your phone, or maybe first thing in the morning, you have an urge to go right on your Instagram or the news feed. But what we know about urges is that they're a lot like waves. They rise up, they get bigger and bigger and bigger, and they come back down again. And the goal with urge surfing is to learn how to get on the board of the urge, ride it, notice that it increases over time, and stay on it without giving in. But it's not a willful staying on. It's actually paying attention to the sensation in your body of the urge and then noticing it come back down again without acting. And the more that you do it, the better you get at surfing it, and the less that you feel the feeling of, I have to give in to the urge or it will kill me.
11: Okay, and y'all suggest that folks stretch, squat, or dance while they're riding this wave of phone craving.
12: Sure. Well, I mean, once you get on the surfboard, you want to just not stand there. You can do a few tricks, you know, while you're riding it. Do you want to do a few stretches during this time? Would you use like, oh, I just want to reach for my phone right now as a cue to bend over and touch your toes? Do you want to use it as a cue to squat down? Do you want to do something a little bit more vigorous? Do you want to do 10 jumping jacks during that time? Or do you want to dance instead of maybe going to just scroll and wiggle it out for a couple of minutes? Because then you're capitalizing on the urge, the fact that you're already paying attention to the urge and using that as momentum to push you in the direction that you want it to go, which is being a little bit more physically active.
11: Takeaway two, surf the urge to scroll. Urges are a lot like waves. They rise and rise until at some point they break. So surf. When you feel an urge to pick up your phone, you can notice that and sit with your rising discomfort until that urge fades. While you're surfing, try some movement. Okay, so another technique that you give is to savor your favorite physical activities, because we know that by intentionally savoring things that we value, we can train our brains to want them more, right?
24: There's some savoring research that's looked at things like savor gratitude. So could you appreciate your body's just ability to move? I'm so grateful that I have the ability to do this movement, because many of us move in and out of ability and disability over our lifespan. You know, if you've ever had a knee surgery, once you get your knees operating and you can go for a walk, we can really savor that. You could savor the good feelings of luxuriating in a good stretch, or the good feeling of getting to the top of a hill. Or you could savor marveling, like the awe of nature around you, or a sunrise or a sunset or a tall building, or getting to the top of the stairs and a view. So there's so many aspects to movement that we don't think about that we could be focusing on the positive. And it's not to eliminate the negative. There's a really important thing here, because we don't want to say, don't feel the discomfort. We actually want to allow the discomfort to be there. But what we want to do is have the intentional flexibility to be able to shift our attention to other aspects of our experience. There's a whole variety of experiences that you get through moving. And what if you were to shift your attention to the people that you're with, or shift your attention to the gratitude to yourself for getting out there?
11: Takeaway three, savor the parts of physical activity and movement that you enjoy. One example, we've been playing softball at work, and I love the feeling of the softball landing in my mitt. I also love the feeling of hitting the ball with the bat. All right, another technique that you offer is to add novelty to your workouts and your movement breaks.
12: So if you take a 10-minute walk, can you take a slightly different route? Can I add some music? You know, can I invite a friend with me? Or can I ditch the walk altogether and maybe do some vigorous stretching or strength training under a tree? Even though I usually do a walk, I'm going to do something completely different. And so just keeping in mind that if you don't freshen that up, it's hard for that to win out against something else that's designed to sort of refresh it on its own.
11: Takeaway 4, add novelty to the way you move. If you always play softball, why not try volleyball? Or if you're always swimming, maybe you can try running. The idea is to mix it up. Another idea you have in here is if it's important to you to stay tuned into the news, right? To take it to go for a walk while you listen to a podcast, for instance, which, you know, I obviously love that tip.
12: I have just found that that is the nice overlap between moving towards my value of wanting to stay informed with what's going on, but also valuing taking care of my physicality and also helping me digest what I'm taking in. You know, there's a lot going on right now. And I think of movement as a way to sort of masticate some of the information coming in. If I sit still and I eat a lot of food, I'm not going to feel as good as if I eat a lot of food and then take a walk afterwards. It just helps me digest. And so I have just found that the Venn diagram of my values of both staying connected and informed and staying moving, the radio podcast show is a really nice way to get outside and make me actually a better container of not only receiving information, but figuring out how I'm going to take action after I hear what I hear.
11: Yeah. And that's the final tip, right? Is to take compassionate action, because I think a lot of folks end up feeling trapped in this social media vortex. They think that they owe it to the world to stay informed, and that that means being on social media all the time and reading and scrolling and refreshing. But you talk about transforming that worry into action and ideally pairing that with movement.
24: Well, the things that worry you the most, that keep you up at night, are usually the things that are linked to your deepest values. The things that you actually may want to put your energy towards. And when you are just in the scrolling around and around and around in them, your energy is getting lost. It's sort of an unwise effort. You're putting effort into something that actually doesn't manifest into anything. But if you could identify, what does this tell me about what I care about? And then start putting your energy there and then bringing movement to that activity of taking action.
11: Okay, takeaway 5. A lot of us want to stay informed, and you can do that while you're on the go or while you're moving. Also, allow yourself to pull back from the doom scrolling and take compassionate action instead. There are ways to pair action on the issues you care about with movement and exercise. For instance, you might sign up to lift heavy boxes at a food kitchen or to go for walks with seniors in your neighborhood.
12: I do think that many people will feel that choosing physical activity, because of how oftentimes it's connected to, you know, leisure time and having so much, that it can feel selfish. But it really is a form of self-compassion that allows you to show up, I think, more strongly in your values and the things that you care about. It's not selfish. It is self-compassion, and it helps fuel your ability to be compassionate in other areas of your life as well.
11: All right, Diana, Katie, thank you so much for this.
12: Thank you for having us. Always a pleasure to talk to you.
24: Thank you.
11: All right, time for a recap. Takeaway 1, when you're struggling with a craving or having a hard time forming a new habit, remember the concept of psychological flexibility. You can stay present and stay connected to your values throughout your difficult emotions or physical discomfort. Takeaway 2, surf the urge to scroll. When you feel an urge to pick up your phone, notice it, sit with that discomfort until the urge fades. And try moving during this, you know, do some stretching or some squats, dance around your living room. Takeaway 3, savor the parts of physical activity and movement that you love.
6: takeaway four, add novelty to the way you move. 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And takeaway five, stay informed on the go. 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Also, allow yourself to pull back from the doom scrolling and take compassionate action instead. This episode of Life Kit was produced by Claire Marie Schneider. It was edited by Margaret Serino. Megan Kane is our senior supervising editor, and Beth Donovan is our executive producer. Engineering support comes from Sina Lafredo. I'm Mariel Segarra.

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2: Yeah. Simon. Back again.
7: Back again.
2: Hey, I'm Latif Nasser.
8: This is Radiolab.
7: Prodigal son has returned.
9: From the top, Matt.
7: Okay, today we got senior producer Matt Kilty, former senior producer
9: emeritus.
7: Senior correspondent.
9: Correspondent emeritus.
7: Simon,
9: yeah, at least you got my hyphenated title in there.
7: Back from the grave.
9: Yeah. Hope you're having fun.
7: Having a great time.
9: I'm having a ball.
7: Great. So today, Simon and I, we have a weird story.
2: Okay.
10: I'm very excited that was your reaction. I feel like this mystery does that to people. Like, people are like, what? What are you talking about?
9: All right. So the story first came to us from...
10: My name is Clara Grunel.
9: Clara Grunel.
10: I'm a Danish journalist. Should I say more?
7: Yeah. Like, how are you?
10: I'm very happy, very ecstatic and excited.
7: I can tell the enthusiasm in your voice.
9: That's just the Danish way, right?
10: No.
7: So Clara lives and works in Copenhagen.
10: It's been a long day, but honestly, this is definitely the highlight. So I am excited.
7: She works for this audio journalism company called Zetland.
10: We produce audio stories, features, and news. Yeah.
9: Well, first question is, like, how the heck did you come upon this?
10: Yep. I think the first thing that really happened was that we have this internal work. Do you Slack?
7: Yeah, yeah.
10: In one of our channels, this guy, one of our colleagues, posted an article with the headline. Let me see actually if I can find it. Okay, so it says, Mystik om vandel på danske landbrug. Køerne nægter at drikke.
9: Translation.
10: A mystery about the water on Danish farms. The cows refuse to drink.
2: Okay.
7: Cows refuse to drink water.
10: Yeah.
7: A little strange.
2: Uh-huh.
9: But.
10: Okay, if I can tell you the truth now.
9: In this moment, Clara also remembers there was this other article.
10: Floated in Slack.
9: About how in this little city in Denmark.
10: Dogs refuse to walk on like a sidewalk.
9: Dogs would not walk across a certain portion of the sidewalk.
2: You sound crazy right now.
9: Hey, great.
2: Dogs are walking or not walking across the street?
7: They won't walk on a certain portion of a sidewalk.
9: All these people are walking their dogs and they get to the sidewalk and the dog just sits.
2: That's not even a story. That's not even an anecdote you would tell at a party.
7: What is the news in Denmark? Like, this is the news?
10: But I have to say, these are very niche media. Like, the one is a magazine for engineers and the other is like in a farming magazine.
2: Okay. All right. Sure.
7: But here's the kicker.
10: These two, the sidewalk where the dogs refuse to walk and these cows refusing to drink water was in the same city.
9: And Clara's like, which is weird.
2: Yeah.
10: I was just like,
9: what's going on here?
10: Yeah.
7: So Clara and another colleague,
10: Frelick. We were just intrigued to just go see at least what it was.
7: What was going on?
10: So we asked our editor, can we go for one day? And he was like, yeah, sure, you can have one day.
7: Why not? So, 2025, two of them drive out of Copenhagen.
10: See some windmills.
7: Out into the countryside.
10: You'll see those everywhere, especially out there.
7: It's mostly just flat farmland.
10: Of just grass and nothing else.
9: And after a couple hours, they pull off the road.
7: Onto this little gravel driveway.
9: Where sitting there waiting for them is...
10: Gregers. Christensen.
11: Hi, Gregers.
12: Hi, Gregers.
9: The man whose cows won't drink.
11: Hi, Frelick. Gregers. Hi.
12: How are you?
7: He's about in his early 40s.
10: With a sweatshirt, with a lot of, like, painting stains on it.
7: Steel-toe boots.
10: And we're like, hi.
11: Yeah.
12: Could you got say it was us?
7: And Clara says, almost, like, immediately.
11: Hi, jeg bor ikke her. Jeg bor faktisk 4,5 kilometer herfra.
10: He was just like, I don't know what to do.
11: Men, I'm
10: about to sell all of my cows. This is my life's work.
7: Clara said he almost seemed a little bewildered.
10: That there was something wrong here.
11: So, de er på ferie rundt i hele verden,
9: so the three of them

0: walk down this path through this grassy field to the barn.
1: Big red barn with a tin roof. And he starts rolling up the door. And we're like not really sure what to expect. And then
0: Gregers opens the door.
1: We go in.
0: And there's about 200
1: reddish cows
0: sort of just standing around in this barn.
1: And, you know, immediately it's not super clear to us that they're not well, but he's like, come with me over to the water trough. And the cows come over and you sort of see them sniffing the water, but they never touch it.
2: And then something weird happens.
1: All of the cows, they start.
2: They start urinating.
1: And then they start drinking.
3: What?
4: They're really weird. I keep
2: the cows start drinking each other's. Like the moment a cow starts peeing, all these other cows
1: will immediately run over and turn their head to sort of like catch the in the air.
3: Ooh.
2: Like it like shoots out.
1: I mean,
2: I've never seen a cow pee.
1: It's like a waterfall.
0: Like a bubbler or a water fountain.
1: A water fountain.
0: Yeah.
1: Yeah, exactly.
2: Wow. All these cows drinking from each other. And Clara said if a cow wasn't peeing, another cow would come over and start licking its behind.
1: Then Gregers is like, oh, they do that to get them to pee because they're so thirsty.
2: And Clara turned to Gregers and she's like,
1: is this normal in any way? Like, is this normal cow behavior? And he's like, no. It's not normal.
2: He's farmed his whole life, his father before him.
1: I've never seen cows do this before.
3: But how long has this been happening?
2: Like, so apparently, like, months?
3: Months?
2: Yeah, months.
3: But what? How are they, like, how are they even...
2: Like, how are they surviving?
3: Yeah.
2: Well, Gregus said he could get the cows to drink water that he brought from off-site.
0: But cows drink an insane amount of water in a day. It's something like 150 pounds worth of water goes into a cow a day.
1: He was like, I can't bring them water all the time.
2: So he ran tests on the barn water and...
0: Yeah. Clean water.
2: Yeah. Nothing wrong with it. Totally clean.
3: Weird.
1: He was super desperate.
0: He told Clara he felt like he was running out of options. And so he started asking other farmers, like, what should he do?
1: And some people are like, yeah, maybe you should contact Gitte.
2: Gitte?
1: Yeah.
3: She's like the cow whisperer?
0: Not quite.
1: Gitte is the person farmers in Denmark call when they have no one else to turn to.
0: So Gregers calls Gitte.
1: And she comes out.
0: She's about in her 60s.
1: Great short hair.
0: And apparently she has brought with her...
1: A copper wire.
0: A long copper wire.
2: And also this gold chain.
1: Like a little pendulum, which is
2: okay.
1: Swinging. And she starts going around the farm.
2: Dangling this little gold pendulum around the water trough, around the cows.
0: And then suddenly...
1: She just freezes, looks up, and... turns away, walks very fast over to her car, and drives away.
0: Like, I'm out of here.
1: I need to get out of here.
2: His farm's and, possessed.
1: I mean, so she drives away, and Gregers is like, what the like, what is this? And she Gregers calls Gitte, I think the next day or something, and it's like, hey, so you there's still some of your stuff here. What's going on? And she's just like, you'll have to mail me my stuff because I'm never going back to that place ever again.
3: What did she say more than that?
2: Well, what she said is that when she was near the barn, she detected this energy.
1: This horrible energy.
2: That was coursing through Gregus's farm that she believed was coming from.
1: This like huge...
4: Okay, yeah.
1: Building.
0: Picture almost like a Walmart, but black.
1: With these big, like, Viking runes?
2: Viking symbols on it.
1: Yeah, Viking Link.
0: It's a power station called Viking Link.
1: That receives all of the energy that comes from the UK to Denmark.
0: And then sends that energy across Denmark.
2: And it sits right next to Gregus' farm.
1: And so what Gitte is convinced of is that the big black box next to the barn is sending out so much electricity
2: that somehow that electricity is getting into the water on Gregus's farm and shocking the cows.
3: What? This is like a Twin Peaks episode. This is crazy. What are you talking about?
0: This is Gita's theory, Lutz.
5: This does not. This sounds like nonsense.
2: I know.
3: I just can't wait for this to tie to the sidewalk, however it's going to tie.
2: Oh, the dogs.
3: Yeah.
2: It unfortunately won't, but...
3: Won't.
2: I'll get ahead of that and tell you the sidewalk. We're not going to talk about it.
3: Red herring. All right,
2: it. Well, no, it was a big reason as why they went out there, but then everything became about the cows and the electricity getting into the cows.
3: Wait, but slowly... Is any of this physically possible?
2: Well, this is where things get even weirder.
0: So...
1: I think we got a mystery on our hands.
0: Clara and her colleague...
5: Oh, yeah.
0: ...go back to their office.
1: And we start Googling.
0: Like, is this a unique thing to this guy?
1: If this is something that other people have experienced...
0: And she starts Googling and finds out that this is not only happening at Gregory's farm.
1: No, that's all the festival.
2: She finds another farmer in Denmark. His cows won't drink water.
0: They're drinking each other's pee.
2: Then another farmer in Denmark.
0: Same thing.
1: We quickly found that it was the same story again and again.
0: Farmers whose cows stopped drinking water and started drinking their pee.
2: That either live next to power lines or a power station.
0: And as Clara kept looking into this, she realized that this wasn't something that was just happening in Denmark. It was also happening in the United States.
6: Come on in.
2: Okay. So she hears about this farmer named Jill Nelson.
1: I think she's from Minnesota.
7: Yeah, well, like, okay, you're.
2: A dairy farmer in southwest Minnesota.
7: Like, you've got a family that's been on this farm for how long?
6: Yeah, so my family's been on the farm here since 1884. And I'm the fifth generation.
0: And she said she started noticing problems with her cows long before Gregor's, way back in 2008.
6: I started noticing that cows were becoming more reluctant to come into the parlor.
0: Her cows didn't want to come into the milking parlor where they all get milked.
2: Like, they would get really fidgety around the entrance to the parlor.
6: And kind of jump into the parlor.
2: Which was odd.
6: Yeah.
0: And then she started noticing the kind of telltale sign.
6: They started lapping at the water, not... You know, cows like to stick their nose in and they drink.
0: Her cows suddenly didn't want to drink.
6: And they would walk over to a puddle of urine and drink that dry. It was really, I've never seen anything like it before.
2: And it was right around here.
6: I just thought, this isn't normal. This isn't right. Something's wrong here.
2: Jill said she remembered this thing she had heard of called...
6: Stray voltage.
2: Stray voltage.
8: What had you heard about stray voltage?
6: I had some customers in Wisconsin that had gone through it.
2: Where they had told Jill that they had electricity that had gotten into their cows.
7: 1, 2, 3, 4, 5. 1, 2, 3, 4, 5.
0: And I was actually back in Wisconsin this past summer.
7: All right, here we are at the Barron County Fairgrounds.
0: At a county fair.
7: 4-H fair is underway.
0: And I just went around asking dairy farmers.
7: Have you ever dealt with stray voltage on your farm?
0: And almost every single one of them was like,
9: yes.
0: Oh, yeah.
9: I dealt with stray voltage way back when they didn't know what stray voltage was.
0: Every one of them had been either affected by it or knew someone who'd been affected by it. Give me a number here. 200? 300?
10: Well, I used to do one a day.
0: And actually, Matt and I talked to this dairy electrician.
2: Yeah, a guy named Larry Neubauer.
0: Who told us the number of stray voltage cases he's worked on.
10: I would have to say probably close to over 4,000 to 5,000.
2: What?
10: Yeah.
0: We found cases of stray voltage reported in New York, Pennsylvania, Vermont, Idaho.
2: Basically at farms all over the country, where what is happening, these farmers say, is that electricity is getting out of the cables that are in the ground near their farm, somehow, and finding the path of least resistance to their farms, where they have concrete with rebar, they have metal, they have water, and this electricity is getting up into that stuff and into their cows.
9: Stray voltage is horrible. It will destroy you.
0: And some of these farmers that we talked to told us about how it starts with them not drinking water.
9: And when they don't drink water, they don't eat.
6: And if they stop eating, that's it. There's nothing you can do. You can't force feed a cow.
9: They kind of starve themselves to death.
0: We heard of cows getting so weak they couldn't stand back up.
11: Feel like giving up. You know, you have a big cow just die before your eyes.
0: Cows that were born with birth defects.
12: You just didn't want to go to the barn after a while, so.
6: I didn't know at any morning or any moment what I would find when I went out to the barn.
0: We're talking cows that had died overnight or what?
6: Mm-hmm.
0: And that happened a couple of times?
6: I wish. My son's favorite cow, and she was my favorite cow, she literally died right in front of me. When that happened, that was it. I knew that I couldn't do it anymore. I couldn't I couldn't do it.
0: We heard stories about dairy farmers going bankrupt after their cows started dying, stopped producing milk.
2: But then we also heard how none of this is really happening. Set for the break.

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6: Okay, welcome back. This is Radiolab. I am joined here with the one and onlys, Matt Kielty and Simon Adler.
7: I like it. I'd take that.
8: Yes. So we left off with basically you have thousands of farmers who have claimed to have experienced this thing called stray voltage.
6: Right.
8: Who end up being told, like, no, that's actually not what's happening.
6: Mm-hmm.
8: And this next part of the story.
6: Yes.
8: Is kind of a little bit of a history lesson.
6: Of?
8: Electricity.
6: Okay.
8: It's kind of a story about our relationship with electricity. And I think to understand that.
6: To understand that, we have to go back, Matt.
8: Yeah, Latif. We do.
9: What is electricity? And where does it come from?
6: To understand that, we have to invoke a cliche.
8: Yes. So does the birth of electricity in America really start with Ben Franklin and a kite?
10: No.
8: Oh. Take us back, we talked to...
10: Hi, I'm Richard Hirsch. I am a professor of history of science and technology.
8: Richard Hirsch
7: from Virginia Tech.
8: And also...
11: David Nye. I'm a professor in Denmark.
7: David Nye.
8: He's written a bunch of books on energy and electricity.
11: Which, of course, is why I'm being interviewed, I guess, for this program.
8: Okay, turns out electricity in America is a little bit after Ben Franklin.
10: Oh, yeah, yeah. It didn't really get going until about 1800.
8: When scientists first started figuring out how to make batteries, how to make generators, so that we could actually create our own electricity.
7: And do things with it, like send it down a wire.
8: And then turn that electricity on and off.
7: To create a code.
11: Which is the Morse code.
7: And suddenly you could send a message from California to New York like that. Nearly at the speed of light.
11: So they suddenly realize electricity's got this sort of almost magical power.
8: The first message ever sent by telegraph? What hath God wrought?
7: So, 1830, you get the telegraph.
10: 1876.
8: Alexander Graham Bell patents the telephone.
10: Which seems to work nicely.
7: And also, in the 1870s, you get light.
8: Most importantly, Edison's light bulb.
10: And it was pretty wild stuff.
11: Because up to that time, all of human history, light and fire were the same thing. You couldn't have fire without light or light without fire. If you saw a light, it automatically meant something was burning. And when the electric light came along...
7: David says light bulb makers would have these public demonstrations.
11: Where, for example, they pick up the light bulb in their hand and hold it.
7: Something you could just never do with fire.
11: And then they take the light bulb and turn it upside down.
7: With fire, the flame always wants to go up. But now you could point the light.
11: This guy, oh, that's amazing.
8: And at the end of the demo, the demonstrator would take the light bulb and...
7: smash it.
8: And the light...
11: immediately goes out.
10: Now you don't have to worry about your house burning down if you knock over a kerosene lamp, for example.
8: Now you have safe, controllable electric light.
11: Yeah, I mean, capitalists can see that this is going to make money.
8: And in fact,
12: Pearl and Fulton.
10: On Pearl Street in New York City.
8: Down in the financial district.
12: Oh, it's right here.
10: I have a picture of myself and my wife next to a plaque.
12: Should we take a selfie together?
7: Yeah. It's a big metal plaque.
12: Cute! 1882.
7: Like 3 feet tall, 2 feet wide.
4: Above the text, we have an etching of 5 or 6 generators, men standing about.
12: Turbines, got electrical wires seemingly running out of the turbines.
7: A plaque to commemorate.
10: The first large-scale power plant.
12: The birthplace of power!
10: In the world.
4: This is the place.
7: And so, down there in Lower Manhattan.
4: This is where it began.
7: You had electric light.
11: The stock exchange had it. The department store, railway stations, factories that could run at night had it.
8: The wealthy.
11: It's a prestige thing.
8: They had it.
11: So it starts there.
10: But then
13: the country is still in the dark.
8: It starts spreading.
13: Lights up.
7: It spreads from New York to Boston.
8: From Detroit to Chicago.
13: Lights up north, south, east, west.
7: Out to farms.
8: Rural schools, homes.
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8: The whole country lighting up.
10: And then Edison and others came up with
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10: Appliances.
7: Electric stoves.
8: Refrigerators.
10: Fans.
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10: Radios.
13: You're not running out of hot water, are you?
8: Vacuum cleaners. 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
15: The miracles of electricity.
7: But while all these cities are lighting up, the vast majority of the country remains in the dark. Most of America, rural at this point, they don't have any electricity.
10: And that's because if you are trying to make money, in cities you had several hundred customers per mile of distribution wire. Go out into the countryside to farms, and you're talking about, on average in the 1920s, 3 to 5 customers per mile.
7: There was no demand out in the countryside.
10: Right.
8: Farmers were more concerned about having good roads.
10: So they could get food to markets better.
8: So for farmers, when it came to electricity,
10: they were certainly wowed by it, but
8: they're kind of like, it's for the city folk.
7: Maybe you go to see a movie.
10: But we'd rather be out here.
8: In like the dark ages.
10: Literally. The dark ages.
8: Yeah.
7: Until power companies, almost like they did with the light bulb, started going out to state fairs, county fairs.
10: To demonstrate to farmers that they could use a lot of electricity.
7: They'd set up booths or tents and they'd be like, okay, Joe Farmer, you know how you have to pump water from a well to get your water? Well, how about an electric water pump that runs with just the push of a button? Or what about refrigeration? Wouldn't it be nice to be able to keep your milk nice and cold?
6: Ooh.
7: So it doesn't spoil and you can sell more of it, make more money.
6: Right.
7: Or how about electric heaters so you can keep more and more eggs at just the right temperature before they hatch?
6: Mm.
7: Things like that.
8: And then the federal government creates the Rural Electrification Administration, starts giving loans to farmers so they could pay for things like power lines.
7: And so by the 1940s,
13: the country is still in the dark.
7: Huge portions of the country
13: lights up.
7: Start to come online.
13: Lights up for Mississippi and Ohio.
7: Power lines start crisscrossing America.
13: Lights up north, south, east, west.
7: And over the next 20 years,
13: new lines going up almost everywhere at the rate of 500 miles a day.
7: You go from almost none of the farms in America having electricity to, by the 1960s, almost every single one of them is electrified.
8: You can think of the farm as kind of like the way that rural America, like rural schools, stores, homes, were all sort of pulled out of the dark ages and into modern life.
6: Uh-huh.
8: As a way to boost quality of life, but also productivity, efficiency, profit.
7: But this becomes the problem, because now, by the time you get to the 1960s,
16: we've become dependent on electrical power.
7: The whole country is humming and buzzing with electricity.
16: We like it because it's clean, it's inexpensive, and it will do almost any work you can think of.
8: And this is the issue, which is if you have an entire population dependent on electricity and that population keeps growing, well, then you need more electricity.
7: And so power companies, to meet this demand, start to build more and more.
17: Oil and gas could be here in quantity.
7: Oil plants, gas plants, coal plants.
18: A nuclear power program.
7: Nuclear power plants to generate more electricity.
8: And to get that electricity across the country, power companies began building these huge towers that you see out in the countryside that had power lines that were carrying more electricity than we'd ever seen before.
7: Power lines that had to cut through.
15: They now look out in the pasture and see power lines growing.
7: Farmland.
8: And for a lot of farmers across America.
15: Farmers angry about a power line being built through their fields.
8: They hated them.
19: Farmers still don't want a high-powered electric line across their land.
20: Farmers are fighting construction of the power line on their land.
8: And one of the most famous examples of this is called the Power Line Protests, which was in the 70s in western Minnesota.
21: Western Minnesota farmers have resisted the high-voltage power line with harsh words, lawsuits, and sporadic clashes with sheriff's deputies trying to protect survey and construction crews.
8: Farmers shot out components of thousands of power lines. They managed to topple towers by chopping out the legs of them. They ended up toppling like 15 of these towers.
7: And a lot of it had to do with a concern about electricity.
22: Farmers like John Tripp want to know why Minnesota said it was okay for the power line to pass over his fields and cows, but not over state wildlife preserves or school bus stops.
23: They are tipping us off that this line is dangerous to us, to our families, and to our farm animals.
6: Were they dangerous? Like, had there been safety testing for this technology before it was deployed?
8: Oh, yeah, yeah. There'd been testing done to make sure, like, that the lines were safe and insulated and, you know, things like that.
6: Right.
7: But the idea here is that there was just this ambient concern that there was something wrong about these power lines.
10: If you want to do some research, I remember seeing photographs of people holding up fluorescent light bulbs underneath high voltage transmission lines, and the lights would light up.
8: Really?
10: Oh, yeah. Yeah. The electric fields were so intense underneath the power lines that the bulb illuminated.
8: That's wild.
10: Yeah. You know, my mother-in-law lived near some power lines, and I always thought, well, I don't want to live there.
8: So what happened was, after these power lines started going up and there were these protests in the 70s in Minnesota, one state over in Wisconsin, farmers started complaining that all of a sudden their cows are getting sick, their cows aren't drinking water, and they actually start filing lawsuits against the power companies saying this is because of you, because electricity is getting out into the ground, into our farms, and into our cows.
6: Yeah.
8: And they start to win those lawsuits.
7: Like, I think you said, Matt, that one of them, that it was like $1 million payout for a farm. They argued that the losses were in the milk productivity of their cattle due to this stray voltage.
6: Those were like jury trials, probably?
8: Yeah.
6: And who? What was the sort of caliber of the scientific experts? I don't know. I just am like wondering whether it was like a really strong emotional appeal that won those lawsuits, or was it like, no, there's like very clear connect the dots here, boop-a-da-boop-a-da-boop.
8: I mean, they have electricians come out and conduct tests that show there's electricity in the farm, but this is part of the problem, is there aren't,
6: I see,
8: there aren't really experts on this, and there aren't really standards at this point. And so the state of Wisconsin, because of these lawsuits, is like, oh God, we got to figure this out. We got to figure out what's going on, what's acceptable for even electricity to be like in the ground or on the farm. And so the Department of Agriculture in the state of Wisconsin creates in 1986 a stray voltage task force, which ends up getting in touch with this guy.
24: Doug Reinemann, professor of biological systems engineering at the University of Wisconsin-Madison.
7: Doug works on milking machines.
24: In the modern context, robotic milking machines. But back in the 1990s, I was asked to investigate concerns about stray voltage.
7: Now, had you heard of stray voltage before?
24: No, not really.
7: And so what was your first reaction to the idea?
24: Well, my first reaction is to find out more about it.
8: So Doug goes and reads whatever he can find.
7: And what he finds is that stray voltage did not begin in Wisconsin.
24: No.
8: Actually, the earliest reports
24: date back to the early 1960s.
8: On the other side of the world.
24: In New Zealand.
8: Huh.
7: And what were the reports?
24: So it's a really interesting story. In New Zealand, at that time, it was sort of the tradition for dairy farmers to go barefoot.
8: So these farmers would be milking their cows,
24: not wearing any shoes or boots.
8: And when they touched something like the metal pail or the metal water trough,
24: they felt the tingle.
7: Electricity somewhere on that farm getting up into them.
8: First documented case, people out on farms. But then Doug sees the reports we mentioned in North America.
7: New York, Pennsylvania, all of them involving cows.
8: Cows behaving strangely, cows not producing milk.
7: So what Doug starts to do
24: is design a study to investigate a very specific question,
7: which is basically, how much electricity does it take for a cow to feel it?
6: Hmm.
0: Like,
6: wait. Can I stop you for a second?
0: Yeah.
6: Why are we talking about cows? Why not any other animals?
0: Like, why not a goat or a chicken?
6: Yeah.
0: Well, so Doug explained to us that
24: cows,
0: there's a couple things.
24: They're often in wet environments.
0: So cows spend a ton of time on wet concrete and also are drinking, as we said, just a ton of water, which are both highly, highly conductive.
8: Yeah. And then the other reason is actually
24: because cows are bigger.
8: Simplest way to think about this is cows are bigger, so they're like a bigger wire, so it's easier for electricity to pass through them.
6: Oh, no.
8: But anyway, UW-Madison, they've got a lot of cows.
24: Something like 500 cows.
8: And one by one, Doug and his team would take a cow into a barn stall.
24: A specially designed stall.
8: The cow would stand on this fancy scale.
24: So we could measure when the cow shifted their body weight.
8: When they would flinch.
0: And then they would take an electrode, clip it to the snout of the cow, and then clip four more electrodes, one to each hoof. Turn on a tiny little generator and send a small little pulse of electricity through the cow.
24: Like 10 pulses.
0: And then watch. From there, they'd increase the electricity a little bit more, and a little bit more, and a little bit more.
24: And then we would see the cow basically move, and they might move a hoof, they might move their head, they might move an ear. Generally, is a fairly subtle response.
8: The tiniest little indication that the cow feels something that it might not like.
6: Yeah.
8: And they keep doing this until they get to the point where most of the cows are doing something, like a little head twitch or a little leg kick, something that shows they're reacting.
6: And so at what point is that?
24: So if you want to imagine what the cow experiences, put a 9-volt battery on your tongue. That's the sort of experience.
0: Which I did.
6: For this story.
0: You're telling me this is safe?
8: He is now going to place the battery on his tongue.
0: I'm sort of nervous.
8: I know I am. I'm actually scared too.
24: Yeah.
0: Oh, yeah. Oh, that's no fun.
24: Okay.
8: What'd you feel?
0: Oh, it's like, it's almost like something really cold touching your tongue for a second.
24: Yes.
8: Oh, that's not bad.
0: Hey, Matt, don't tell me what you're crying about.
24: It's often experienced as a thermal sensation.
8: I'd say he reacted a little stronger than warranted.
6: Matt, but you haven't even done it, so how could you say that?
0: You haven't even done it, yeah.
8: I'm too scared to.
6: But the 9-volt analogy works, the coldness, except the coldness has to be so bad that pee is better than that.
8: Right, and they're not even saying that. They're just saying at 9 volts, this is when you start to see behavioral changes, adverse behavioral changes.
6: Right.
8: And so what the state of Wisconsin does is they set the threshold for what is an acceptable level of stray voltage of electricity on the farm below that.
6: Okay, which makes sense.
8: Now,
6: like a lot below that or a little below that or like how below?
8: Doug says well below that.
6: Well below that, okay.
8: So now Doug also says if you take that threshold and you take that out into the real world, into farms, which in the state of Wisconsin since 1990, there have been over 9,000 stray voltage investigations conducted by the state, you find that less than 3% of farms ever hit this threshold.
6: Oh, weird.
0: And again, that threshold, that's just for behavior.
24: You know, one of the reasons we spend a lot of time looking at behavior, because it is the most sensitive indicator.
0: Like if electricity is harming a cow, hurting a cow, the first thing you're going to notice is some change in the cow's behavior.
24: But of course, we looked at milk production, we looked at water intake, we looked at things like feed consumption and things on, you know, blood chemistry. We did like all kinds of things.
8: And what they found is that the amount of electricity it takes to get a cow to stop drinking water or to mess up its immune system or have all these infections is so much electricity that out on a farm, like, you're just not going to find this unless it's a real serious problem.
24: Yeah, wires will always break. You know, hopefully not often, but there's always the possibility that the electrical system can be damaged. But, you know,
8: Doug says in the rare case that does happen, you get a lot of stray voltage.
24: Find it and fix it. It's not hard to find and it's not hard to fix.
6: But then if it's not electricity, what is happening with the cows? Like why are they not drinking water and yes, drinking pee?
1: Well, there can be 1,000 different issues of what's going on. And you just simply got to look through those.
0: So we talked to a veterinarian.
1: Dr. Don Sanders, doctor of veterinary medicine.
8: How many years did you practice as a vet?
1: 50.
8: Wow.
7: And Don told us from his 50 years what he'd mostly seen.
1: Is cows drinking urine is when they lack potassium in their diet.
7: Cows will turn to drinking pee if they don't have enough minerals like potassium.
1: Sodium or whatever like that. That generally is the major reason for drinking urine.
7: I guess I'm also a little surprised. Like the, I don't know, I'm sure I'm deficient. I know I'm deficient in vitamin D. I don't know, I'm sure there are a dozen things that I don't have enough of. And yet, I'm not going around drinking urine, but why is it that these cows are so sensitive?
1: Let me throw something out to stir the pot a little.
7: Basically, Don explained that these cows being milked are not just average animals. They have been bred to be more like high-performance athletes. And so if their diet is not perfectly dialed in, things will go bad.
1: And it won't be all at once. It'll be when it's been that way for several months or maybe even longer.
7: And then you start to get immune problems, udder infections, or even pee drinking.
1: Exactly.
6: Okay, I get that. But that doesn't explain the not drinking water part.
8: Right. So remember a farmer in Minnesota, Jill Nelson, how she said...
2: And then they started lapping at the water.
8: Her cows started lapping at the water, not drinking it normally.
6: Yeah.
2: You know, cows like to stick their nose in and they drink.
3: They slurp it up.
8: So we ended up talking to this guy, Nigel Cook.
7: He's another professor at UW-Madison.
3: In the School of Veterinary Medicine.
7: And so he said, okay, so take a cow lapping water.
3: Oh my God, we've got stray voltage because the cows are lapping the water as normal. you could go to 100% of farms and find cows that lick and lap and play with water.
8: And he also said a dairy cow, when she's not eating or being milked, she's sort of just like standing around in a barn.
3: And she's looking for other things to do.
8: As Nigel put it.
3: They like hobbies.
8: Cows like doing stuff.
3: And one of those things is hanging around water troughs and playing with water.
7: And he also told us that cows are just like very social animals. They have social dynamics, hierarchies.
3: Cows will sometimes stand in the water trough and they'll kind of be dominant around it, kind of shoo other cows away.
8: Or they can be really sensitive to overcrowding.
3: We've certainly been to barns where instead of 3 to 4 inches of trough perimeter space per cow, which is our design recommendation, now we have 2. That makes a difference to water access.
8: I guess what I'm wondering, though, is if you look at the cases of stray voltage, like some of them start in North America in the late 70s into the 80s, and then like really pick up in the 90s. And so what I'm wondering is like clearly something happened or was happening with cows.
3: Well, work out what was going on in the 90s. Yeah. So let's take Wisconsin. When I arrived in 1999, we had 25,000 dairy herds. Mm-hmm. And most of them were tie stalls.
8: What's a tie stall?
3: If you've driven around the upper Midwest, yeah, there are little red barns.
8: Yeah.
3: Those are tie stalls.
8: And Nigel explained, in a tie stall, what you have is each individual cow
3: confined in a single stall.
8: Tied to that stall.
3: So she lived in that stall. She fed in front of the stall. She had a little water cup in front of every stall.
8: And so the job of a dairy farmer
3: was deliver feed, scoop the poop out in the morning, and milk the cow twice a day. So relatively simple cow management where you could see if a cow wasn't eating enough or wasn't drinking enough, you could pick up a sick cow.
8: But in the 90s, as costs were rising, margins tightening, dairy farmers started modernizing. They started to build milking parlors.
3: Now you're not milking them in the stall.
8: You're bringing them over the parlor where you're milking them together with more elaborate milking machines.
7: And now, because you can milk more cows more efficiently, you don't need that old red tie stall barn. Instead, you need a new bigger barn.
3: What's called a free stall. So they're free to move around.
7: Now you can house more cows.
3: They're not chained in a stall anymore.
7: Which means now, instead of feeding a cow individually,
3: you feed a group of cows.
8: You make the cows all drink from the same water trough as a group.
7: Which cuts costs, it cuts labor, and so now...
3: Now you can have 150 cows, 250 cows, 500 cows, 1,000 cows. Now we're building 20,000 cow dairies.
8: Nigel says in that transition to bigger dairy farms, some of these farmers just couldn't make it.
3: And life became very difficult for them. And somebody comes along and says, well, this problem's because you built the wrong barn and you're not a very good manager. You're not feeding the cows properly. It's not necessarily what a farmer wants to hear, that I'm not very good at managing my cows. And they probably were very good at managing their cows in a tie stall, where they grew up, where their fathers and grandfathers managed cows. So that's a bitter pill to swallow. Whereas somebody could go on your farm and say, hey, I think you got stray voltage. It's somebody else's problem. It's the utility's problem. Now you have somebody to blame. You've got a boogeyman, and it's not your fault. It's somebody else's fault.
2: And I would say, you come and milk my cows and tell me that, because I know my cows. I, you know that this is affecting them. And I really love my cows. And I feel, I'm their caretaker. So when you're not able to take care of them, it's really hard. And it was really hard on my husband, because when the cows would get to the point where, you know, they were just suffering, we'd have to put them down, and he was the one that had to do that. So, yeah. When you stop crying because you're putting a cow down, you know, it's been a lot.
8: So Jill sued her power company, and I've been reading through those court documents. And in them, the power company is making a lot of the same arguments that we just heard, that the electricity found on Jill's farm didn't meet the threshold, how a lot of the problems on Jill's farm started after she built this big milking parlor, she had increased her herd size. They made arguments about how her feed composition wasn't right, how the milking machines were causing infections. But also, there's this other argument taking place in these documents about something that's very tricky but very fundamental to this whole story, which is, what is the resistance of a cow?
6: What?
8: Which we will get to.
6: Is the resistance of a cow?
8: It's what we're going to get to when we come back from break.
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8: Bada bang, bada boom. Here we are.
6: I'm back with the dime a dozen Matt Kielty and Simon Adler.
8: Great. Yeah.
3: Yeah. Yeah.
8: Okay. So we left off with the question, what is the resistance of a cow?
6: Feels epic.
8: I'd say
6: somehow.
8: It kind of is.
6: Okay. Explain.
3: Well, okay. Sort of physics 101 here, electricity 101.
6: Yeah, love it.
3: So when it comes to electricity, you're dealing with basically three things: voltage, current, and resistance.
6: Okay.
3: And these three things are always kind of in relation to one another.
8: And to sort of try to help you make sense of that, we're going to do a little analogy,
6: okay,
8: which is, imagine it's springtime.
6: It is actually springtime. I don't really need to imagine.
8: Okay, it's springtime.
6: Yeah.
8: You're outside.
3: And what do you do in the spring?
8: You tend to your garden.
3: You tend to your garden. Exactly.
8: And in your garden, in your hand, you have a hose.
6: Okay, yeah. Here I am.
3: We're painting this picture for you because the hose is, in fact, quite a nice way to understand how electricity works.
0: So, what do you have at one end of the hose at the house? You have the spigot.
6: Right.
0: The spigot that can turn the water up or turn the water down.
6: Sure.
8: So, the spigot is basically the voltage. So, open the spigot way up, you got a lot of volts. Open it a little bit, tiny little bit of volts.
6: Like, it's like how much push is coming out from the beginning.
8: Yeah.
0: From that, you've got the water that is then actually moving, right?
6: Water's moving, yeah.
0: That is your current.
8: The flow of electricity.
6: Okay.
8: So it stands to reason, more volts, more flow, more current. Fewer volts, less flow, less current.
6: Totally. Makes sense.
0: However, there is one final piece to this.
8: This is the important part.
6: Okay.
8: The resistance.
6: The resistance.
0: Yes. So think of it almost like the hose itself. It has a set diameter, a sort of amount of space that the water can flow through.
8: Yeah, so it's like if you have like a huge wide fire hose or something and you crank that spigot, you're gonna get. But if you had like.
6: You get sleep apnea. Yeah. Okay.
8: If you have a hose that's like the diameter of like a little tiny straw, uh-huh. like a little cocktail straw,
6: okay.
8: it
6: yeah.
8: doesn't matter how open that spigot is, how many volts you're trying to shove through there, you're still just gonna get a tiny little bit of flow of current.
6: Right. Correct.
8: That's why resistance is so important, because it affects the flow, the current, how much electricity is actually passing through something.
6: Yeah. Okay. Okay.
8: So in the real world of electricity, something like rubber, and this stuff gets measured in ohms, okay. so we're not going to get into it, but that's what it's measured in.
6: Yeah.
8: Rubber has the resistance of something like 10 to the 13th power ohms.
6: So rubber is like the brickiest of brick walls.
8: Yeah, or the tiniest of straws of straws.
6: Tiniest of straws of straws.
8: So
6: right.
8: very resistant, so it means you don't get a lot of current, a lot of electricity passing through.
6: Sure. Yeah.
0: And then to keep this going, dry human skin can be about as low as 10,000 ohms.
6: Feeble resistance. We have yeah. very little yeah. to no resistance.
0: And then wet human skin can be about 1,000 ohms.
6: Oh, even less. So like nothing.
0: Yeah, not very much.
6: We're one of those like boba straws.
8: Yeah, human boba. Now a cow.
0: This is the question.
8: What is its resistance?
6: Mm-hmm.
8: So back in the 80s and 90s, when researchers were doing all this work on cows, they came up with a number. They settled on a number, 500 ohms. So less than wet human.
6: So it's like we have to take even better care of them.
8: Yeah, because they've always been trying to be cautious and conservative for the sake of the cow. So yeah, they come up with this number.
6: Okay, as they should be. I think as they should
8: yeah,
6: be, right.
8: Yeah, of course. And so they come up with this number, 500. This is known in the world.
0: 500 ohm cow.
8: The 500 ohm cow.
0: But the thing is.
12: And in my world, that just does not exist. Okay.
0: There are people like Larry Neubauer, that electrician that we heard from earlier in the story, who's just like, no way, don't believe it.
12: It's nowhere near 500 ohms.
6: Huh. Why does he think that?
8: Well, yeah. So Larry told us.
12: Well, how is that 500 ohms determined?
8: How that was determined makes a big difference.
12: Well, the 500 ohms was determined in a stanchion barn, the old milk tie stanchion barn. Have you guys all seen an old stanchion barn?
8: Yeah, the old school
12: yes.
8: red barn.
12: Right on.
8: That's one cow in a stall.
12: Right. Well, today, they never get tied up in a tie stall barn.
8: They're all in free stall. It's all
12: free stall barn.
8: They roam around now.
12: Yep.
6: But why should that matter where the cow is?
8: Well, because, so Larry explained, in a free stall barn or in a big milking parlor, you have all these cows grouped together where they are often coming into contact with this slurry, a slurry of manure, cow urine, and like water or milk.
6: Yeah.
8: And Larry explained that slurry
12: is highly conductive.
8: Is very conductive. And as we already know, when something gets wet, its resistance drops.
6: Yeah. It's like a straw that when it gets wet, the straw opens up.
8: Right. So same thing here with the cows.
6: Right. Yes. They are becoming bigger electricity straws.
8: Right. That's Larry's theory.
12: The cows are nothing more than like goldfish in a pond. If I gave you an extension cord and I plugged in the drill and I said, go walk across the grass here and go drill into that post, okay? You wouldn't think twice about it. You go over there, drill the hole in the post, come back, right?
6: Yeah.
12: If I gave you that same drill and told you to jump in the pool and go drill out the iron post in the pool, right? You'd have a second thought about that now, wouldn't you?
8: So what happened was in 2016, these Idaho dairymen contacted Larry and they're like, hey, we think we have stray voltage on our farm. Larry went out there, said, yeah, you do. And the reason no one will tell you you do is because of this whole resistance thing. And so the Idaho dairymen told Larry, well, how about we do a study, trying to determine the resistance of a cow in these freestall barns.
12: So we called up Richard Norell out of the state of Idaho.
13: And they invited me out to do some resistance measurements on cows.
7: So this is Rick.
13: I have a PhD in dairy science.
8: And the reason they reached out to Rick...
13: Well, my PhD, I collected information on resistance of cows.
8: Rick had actually done cow resistance studies back in the 80s.
7: And he's like, sure, I can run this study.
13: And then we had a meeting with the dairy industry, with Idaho Power.
7: To be like, can you guys help out? Can you fund any of this?
8: And Idaho Power brought in...
13: Doug Reinemann.
6: Ooh.
8: Our Wisconsin guy.
6: Yeah.
13: He was representing Idaho Power as their expert.
6: Interesting.
8: But it's also like Doug is the national expert, like the go-to person on this.
13: So if he says thumbs down, well, then you have quite a hill to climb if you're going to beat his thumbs down. So he did write a report at the end that he thought some things were good, some maybe not so good.
8: Did Idaho Power sign off on the research?
13: Not really. I mean, they sent us a letter and said that they didn't believe we were going to find anything and they were not going to support it in any way.
8: Oh, that sounds like a pretty definitive note.
13: Right.
7: But anyhow, Rick goes out with the dairyman, with Larry.
13: Looked at 6 different Idaho dairies.
7: Modern commercial dairy farms.
8: Where the cows...
13: They're walking in manure.
8: They're all together.
13: They're wet.
7: They set up all these tests where they hook up different electrodes to different parts of the cows.
13: Because dairy voltage can go from front feet to rear feet.
8: It can go from mouth to all 4 feet.
13: It can touch the belly of the cow and that goes out through all 4 feet.
8: And so they ran all these different tests on like over 170 cows and ultimately come up with a number.
6: What is it?
8: 200.
6: 200?
8: From 500 to 200.
6: So what does that actually mean?
12: Well, if you take a 500 ohm cow and you put 1 volt across it, that would be 2 milliamperes.
8: 2 milliamps of current, which is the current threshold.
12: Well, yeah, according to them at 500.
8: Yeah.
12: Yep. If you take a 250-ohm cow and you had 1 volt under the perfect conditions, you'd have 4 milliamps through her.
8: So it'd be double what's
12: right.
8: allowed under
12: right.
8: regulatory thresholds.
12: And if you had a 200-ohm cow, okay.
8: No, even higher.
12: You'd be even higher.
7: And so the idea here is that if the ohmage is wrong by a factor of 2... for most modern day cows, then that means that modern day cows are receptive to a much lower level of electricity than the current standards would suggest.
12: In a wet environment like that, yes.
7: Based on your studies, if public policy was strictly directed by the scientific evidence, should that 500 ohm cow be reduced to something closer to a 200 ohm resistance?
13: I believe it should, but I also believe that, my data needs to be published and it needs to be critically evaluated. And I'm sure there'll be some people poking some holes at it, but I think it's pretty good.
7: Yeah.
8: Do you have a timetable for when you might publish?
13: I don't.
8: The weight of the dairy world is on your shoulders, Rick.
13: I know. And I'm embarrassed to say this, but when I retired, I packed everything up out of my office that I needed to take along and brought it home. And I had one binder that had lots of important information that I needed to look at. And for the life of me, I cannot find it. I know I put it in my vehicle to bring it home, but it's just gone.
8: Now, okay.
6: Yeah.
8: Here is everything that we can definitively say at the end of this. So that 200 number is lost somewhere, anywhere in the state of Idaho. And when I talk to people like Doug Reinemann, they're like, look, there's other data out there, current data looking at freestall cows that continue to suggest that 500 ohms is actually the correct number. Like, that's what the data supports.
6: That fight still strong. That fight is still, nobody has changed their minds.
8: So you have farmers who still believe that the resistance should be lower, but all the data peer-reviewed, published, still points to 500.
6: So the farmers are all like, low resistance. Look, like, it's getting into our cows. And then the experts are like, no, it's high resistance. Like, you guys, it's not, electricity is not your problem, whatever your problem is.
8: Right. Other things we can definitively say. So where we started this whole story with that guy, Gregus, what happened with Gregus?
14: He sold the cows.
8: Oh, he did?
14: Yeah.
8: And he started growing potatoes.
12: No.
8: Yeah.
6: Really?
8: He's now a potato farmer.
6: He gave up.
0: Yeah, and apparently his cows, which are on a different farm in a different part of Denmark now.
14: From what I hear, they are thriving and drinking water.
15: Here are the cows.
0: And then there's Jill.
15: Oh my God, there's so many cows.
0: Who, after years of being told she did not have stray voltage on her farm, got in touch with our guy, Larry.
12: I said, I'll take a look at it, and whatever I find, I'll tell you.
0: Told her, you're not imagining things. There is stray voltage here.
8: He got in touch with the power company.
2: You know, he knew how to talk the talk and talk the language with them.
8: Eventually, they came out, made a bunch of changes to Jill's electrical system. And
15: so how many cows are here?
2: There's 130 in this barn.
8: Things went back to normal.
15: Wild. They're so big and pretty.
2: Thank you. I kind of think so, too.
15: Yeah, no, they're gorgeous. What is it again? Star Dazzle? Star Dazzle. Oh, it's a baby. Oh, your tongue is so big.
2: She's going to be at the Minnesota State Fair.
15: Because you're so pretty?
2: Because you're so pretty.
15: You get to go to the fair to battle the ball. That's right.
6: Well, that's because that's hard to argue with. That is really the proof is in the pudding kind of thing.
8: Well,
15: oh, baby calves. Oh my God, Jill. This
8: like
15: is
8: it's
15: amazing.
8: It's a really compelling story, but it is like it's one story.
15: Star Dazzle's baby. Do you also love petting?
2: She does. Come on, sweetie.
8: I don't think it definitively proves anything.
15: I know what a sweet.
0: But if I was a betting man, I'd wager we're only going to see more cases of stray voltage in the years to come.
16: But the growing demand for power to fuel AI data centers.
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6: This episode was reported by Matt Kilty and Simon Adler. The episode is produced by Matt Kilty with help from Maria Paz Gutierrez, reporting help from Clara Grunet and Rebecca Rand. Original music and sound design contributed by Jeremy Bloom and Matt Kilty. The episode was mixed by Jeremy Bloom, fact-checking by Angeli Mercado and Sophie Sammy. It was edited by Pat Walters, and a special thanks to Liz Brock and Julie Cohn. If you miss Simon, like I do, just be comforted knowing that he is now going to be heading back to the greener pastures of his music, sound, and performance art project, Windstar Enterprises. If you're curious to know more, go to windstarsolutions.com. No cows were harmed in the making of this episode, so far as I know. Catch you next week. Bye-bye-bye.
31: 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I'm from the Bay Area, California, and here are the staff credits. 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Our fact-checkers are Diane Kelly, Emily Krieger, Natalie Middleton, Angeli Mercado, and Sophie Semai.

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1: From WNYC in New York, this is On the Media. Brooke Gladstone is out this week. I'm Micah Loewinger. On March 27, 2025, Cameron Hamilton, Trump's interim top leader at FEMA, was meeting with some high-ranking officials in an undisclosed secure location. He wouldn't tell me who he was with or where, just that he had to run out abruptly.
2: I received a phone call that was very distressing.
1: It was Corey Lewandowski, a special government employee working closely with Department of Homeland Security Secretary Kristi Noem. Lewandowski was ripping mad.
2: He proceeded to berate me over the fact that the media got a hold of a story and was running a topic that they felt was too sensitive and not fit for public domain.
1: And the topic was abolishing FEMA.
2: Correct.
1: A day earlier, Politico had published a story about a meeting where Corey Lewandowski, Kristi Noem, and Cameron Hamilton had discussed whether to dismantle the agency and how they might do it. Lewandowski was now calling because he believed Hamilton had leaked the story.
2: To which I responded, I'm not a liar, I'm not a leaker, I'm a man of honor. And if I tell you the truth, it's the truth.
1: Lewandowski didn't buy it.
2: I wanted to choke somebody, and that's exactly what came to my mind. Just living in my flesh, doing some very unchristian things to a certain person, but nonetheless.
1: A certain person being Mr. Lewandowski?
2: No, I think you can read between the lines on that statement.
1: After his call with Lewandowski, Hamilton got an email from a DHS official asking him to submit to a voluntary polygraph test, as in a lie detector. Hamilton told me he had nothing to hide, but he was shocked and not sure how to respond. So he started calling his friends around Washington.
2: I called people in the White House. I called people in Congress, people in the Senate. My first question is this normal? I've never encountered such unprofessionalism ever in my life. To which, unanimously, their perspective was, I've never seen something like this. And then the second argument that I'd received from others was, do I resign in protest? Or do I do this? Overwhelmingly, the advice was, please do not resign. They will try to destroy you if you do, publicly. So they said the honorable thing to do is to take the test, pass it, and then look them in the face and remind them that you're not a liar. So that's what I chose to do.
1: As far as I can tell, I'm the only journalist to have had an extended sit-down interview with Cameron Hamilton about his time as former acting director of FEMA. We spoke in December of 2025 when he was out of office. Last week, Trump nominated him to return to the agency, this time in an official capacity. You're listening to the fourth and final episode of our four-part series, American Emergency, The Movement to Kill FEMA. Over the course of this series, we've explored how FEMA's Cold War doomsday planning inspired wild conspiracy theories, how catastrophic failures during Hurricane Katrina hurt relief efforts and broke trust with the public, and how FEMA was overwhelmed by viral lies pushed by Trump and the MAGA fringes when Hurricane Helene struck in 2024. This week, we reckon with the future of FEMA and our country's capacity to handle disasters. But first, let's return to the place where we began this series, Donald Trump's speech in North Carolina.
3: We've come to North Carolina with a simple message for all the people of this region who are hit so hard by Hurricane Helene, and that message is very simple. You are not forgotten any longer. You were treated very badly by the previous administration.
1: Just 3 days into his second term, President Trump announced that changes, big changes, might be coming to FEMA.
4: I'll also be signing an executive order to begin the process of fundamentally reforming and overhauling FEMA, or maybe getting rid of FEMA. I think, frankly, FEMA's not good.
1: The executive order announced that recommendations to reshape the agency would come from a new FEMA review council, a panel of emergency management professionals and politicians, including Defense Secretary Pete Hegseth and then Homeland Security Secretary Kristi Noem. Meanwhile, Trump's mention of getting rid of FEMA was sending shockwaves through Washington.
2: My phone was blowing up. Probably about at least a dozen members of Congress called me that Friday saying, basically, is this really what's going to happen?
1: This was just Hamilton's third day on the job, and all of a sudden, FEMA's 20,000-plus workforce and the entire world of emergency managers were spinning out.
2: There were state directors and governors that heard this and thought, this is a terrible idea.
1: FEMA employees at the agency's headquarters were barging into Hamilton's office in tears.
2: I assembled a leadership team and said, guys and gals, this is our moment. This is our make-or-break testing period here. We can either let this sword of Damocles drop on us and let us fail, or we can dig down deep, which is what emergency managers do, and deal with this crisis and meet it head-on and do it with a smile on our face.
1: Some seasoned FEMA staffers I spoke with were not happy to have Hamilton leading them through this crisis. They believed his appointment was part of the problem. The Post-Katrina Emergency Management Reform Act requires that FEMA's leader have significant experience responding to disasters. Trump's last FEMA administrator, Pete Gaynor, who served in Trump's first term, had done over 10 years of emergency management in Rhode Island before coming to FEMA. Hamilton's resume looked nothing like that. He had served for a decade as a Navy SEAL and then in DHS and the State Department. Running FEMA, even temporarily, was a gigantic promotion. He got the job because as the second Trump administration was taking shape, he was a well-connected MAGA warrior, saying all the right things.
5: Cameron, tell me about your race.
6: Yeah, well, good morning. Thanks for having me. And all the patriots out there, thank you for listening. So I'm running in the Virginia.
1: This is an interview on Real America's Voice from March 2024, when Hamilton was running for a congressional seat in Virginia, about 10 months before he ended up at FEMA.
6: I've worked in the federal government in various different jobs and capacities, and I understand exactly the bureaucratic sickness that our government is plagued by.
1: The bureaucratic sickness that our government is plagued by.
7: So are you ready and able to dismantle the administrative state?
6: I think so. Absolutely.
7: When Trump is president, if you win, are you...
1: He lost in the Republican primary 3 months later. After Donald Trump was elected that fall, Hamilton began seeking the approval of conservative groups in the hope of scoring a role in the incoming administration. The Heritage Foundation had lobbied for decades to reduce the size and role of FEMA. Its Project 2025 stopped short of calling for the end of the agency, but it laid out ambitious plans, like scrapping preparedness programs, pushing much more recovery costs to the states, and privatizing the part of the agency that offers home flood insurance to 4.7 million households.
6: My recommendation, believe it or not, when I talked to Heritage, was actually about move FEMA to the Department of Interior. And I say this as a constitutional limited government conservative. I don't think DHS should exist.
1: Dismantling DHS and moving FEMA to the Department of Interior were also two goals of Project 2025. During Trump's transition, Hamilton was put in touch with the DHS secretary-to-be, Kristi Noem.
6: The interview went very well, and we discussed the principles of emergency management.
1: How did you make the case to her that you were the man for the job?
6: I did not pretend or presume by any means to be the most qualified individual, but my arguments to her were simply, I would love to be an asset for you, to have an ally within the agency, but also still give the president time to make his determination.
1: As in time to decide whether to nominate Hamilton officially for the job or find a more qualified FEMA administrator who might have an easier time passing Senate confirmation.
6: Nowhere in this conversation was there ever a discussion about abolishing FEMA. And that didn't happen until the president traveled to North Carolina when the president spoke at that press conference.
4: I'll also be signing an executive order to begin the process of fundamentally reforming and overhauling FEMA, or maybe getting rid of FEMA. I think, frankly, FEMA is not good.
6: All of a sudden, every action, everything that we did was now immediately under the microscope.
1: That afternoon, Hamilton asked that FEMA remove climate resilience from the agency's top three goals in an effort, he said, to make it seem less quote-unquote political. But it was a little late for that. In a matter of weeks, Elon Musk sent his Doge goons to FEMA. Hamilton told me he was wary of them, but he gave Musk's team full access to the agency's payment systems. No one was more hell-bent on gutting the agency than Secretary Kristi Noem and her special employee, Corey Lewandowski, a MAGA operative and former pundit who was rumored to be having an affair with Noem. Neither of them, says Hamilton, knew the basics of FEMA's history or its disaster relief systems.
2: The general lack of understanding from DHS, at least at the senior political level, of what it is that FEMA does, is what necessitated the meeting to be held in late March.
8: We were tasked by Corey Lewandowski and the secretary to write a memo on how we would abolish FEMA.
1: This is Marianne Tierney, who was Hamilton's deputy, his number two. She's a longtime emergency manager who had risen through the ranks at the agency in the decades following 9/11. And now here she was, helping craft plans for how to radically reduce the staff at FEMA.
8: It was very upsetting, but part of your job as a senior executive is to implement the prerogative of political leadership, right? And that's something that I still take seriously. And so what our memo laid out was how you could do it, but also raise the legal concerns associated with it.
1: As we discussed in episode two, the Post-Katrina Emergency Management Reform Act limits how much DHS can meddle with FEMA. The memo identified parts of FEMA that, with help from Congress, could be killed or doled out to different agencies. And so that March meeting between Kristi Noem, Corey Lewandowski, and Cameron Hamilton was an opportunity to discuss these different strategies.
2: They were eager to see my plans on reform, and then I think that they wanted to have a rebranding.
1: Hamilton's memo suggested some potential name changes for FEMA, including the National Office of Emergency Management, N-O-E-M, as in Noem.
2: And she said, I love this. Let's just rename it and we'll call it abolishing. And then politically, it would look like it was an abolition, when in reality, it was just a relabeling and a reshuffling of the deck.
1: That was just one idea, but Hamilton told me he insisted that they wait to see what Congress and Trump's FEMA Review Council proposed before taking action. And you know a bit about what happens next. Politico reported on the existence of that meeting, and Lewandowski blamed Hamilton for the leak, despite the fact that many other people knew that the meeting was happening.
2: That meeting was transmitted to us through an ESEC process, the Executive Secretariat. The meeting's label was FEMA, abolish or reform. So the meeting topic itself was visible to about 50 to 100 people.
1: Nevertheless, Lewandowski insisted that Hamilton sit for a polygraph test.
2: They're not always perfect. You can get them wrong.
1: Yeah, I feel like they're famous for not being that accurate.
2: Well, they're more accurate than people realize. It's just the difficulty now is there are more people in the American populace who have had training on how to defeat them and how to overcome them.
1: I see.
2: I've had that training before. In the military, specifically as a Navy SEAL. My interrogator understood this, and they made it very clear, you are not to use certain techniques. But I will just say I made my statements there without any methods to shield myself from accountability.
1: Hamilton was cleared, but he never received an apology. Then DHS began working its way through the agency's senior leadership.
8: I would say about 8 to 10 FEMA staff were polygraphed as a result of the meeting and the memo.
1: Marianne Tierney was spared from the witch hunt.
8: I even consulted an attorney because I thought I was going to be polygraphed. It traumatized our workforce.
1: Did they find the leaker?
2: No. Well, I suspect I know where the leak came from. It did not come from FEMA. I'll put it that way.
1: When Cameron Hamilton was called to testify on May 7th, 2025, before the House Appropriations Committee, he knew his days at FEMA were numbered.
2: The morning of my testimony, at about 10, maybe 10:30, FEMA security received a phone call from DHS security asking them to terminate my access to the building, which is essentially a firing, if you will.
1: Yeah.
2: Marianne had asked, how would you like us to handle this? And I said, I'd like you to notify DHS that I'm submitting a letter to the Appropriations Committee now that will indicate that I've been removed and that I will not be able to testify. The department then realized the optics of it would not look proper, so they backtracked, essentially indicating, hey, just sort of pretend this didn't happen.
1: You can go ahead and testify, but when you come back, you're fired.
2: That's not what they said, but that's what I understood it to mean.
9: does this administration seek to eliminate FEMA? And do you support eliminating FEMA?
1: U.S. Rep. Rosa DeLauro of Connecticut questioned Hamilton later that day.
2: I do not believe it is in the best interest of the American people to eliminate the Federal Emergency Management Agency.
9: Okay.
2: Having said that, that is a conversation that should be had between the President of the United States and this governing body.
10: Acting head Cameron Hamilton was abruptly fired yesterday. It came one day after he testified before Congress that FEMA should not be scrapped.
1: Meanwhile, Marianne Tierney had decided separately that her time at FEMA was coming to an end.
8: It was extremely chaotic. I was not doing anything productive. All I did all day was keep DOGE at bay or argue with the department. All at the same time, we had people being put on administrative leave. We're supposed to be getting ready for hurricane season. We weren't doing any of that. And I just did not feel like I could help. And so it was time to move on.
1: After nearly 15 years at FEMA, Marianne resigned a few weeks after Hamilton was fired.
8: This is like therapy. Could we like do this every week?
1: You're enjoying this?
8: I'm enjoying it. Look, I loved my job. I loved working for FEMA. I care very deeply about the agency. And I care very deeply about being able to help people on their worst day. And my primary concern now is that we are walking away from an obligation to the American people. And so anything that I can do to help raise that concern, I want to do that.
1: Marianne Tierney's deep sense of mission reminded me of the other FEMA stalwarts I've met while reporting this series. People like Leo Bosner and Marty Bamunde and Jacqueline Rothenberg. I think there's something about being there on the worst day of people's lives and being there to offer some help. Maybe it changes you. Maybe his short stint as temporary head of FEMA changed Cameron Hamilton. When I spoke to him in December, I asked him about the time before he was in the job when he appeared to endorse MAGA's lies about the agency's response to Hurricane Helene in 2024. Hamilton reposted the following video from Florida Representative Anna Paulina Luna on X.
11: North Carolina is underwater, 1,000 people missing, and we have a majority of our residents that aren't going to be able to come back to their homes because they're completely destroyed. The Biden-Harris administration and radical leftists in Washington gave illegals $1.1 billion in housing assistance.
1: So this was a very common narrative we heard at the time.
6: Mm-hmm.
1: But that wasn't true, right? The money that FEMA was giving for temporary housing to migrants.
6: It was a separate appropriation, yes.
1: Was a separate appropriation. It was not coming at the expense of disaster relief for American citizens.
2: My reposting of people like Anna and others was more of concern over the optics of why it seems like hundreds of millions of dollars are reimbursing states for housing migrants, and yet we have all these complaints of people that need help, and they feel like they're left out.
1: This narrative was, frankly, a politically expedient lie. It was used to undermine faith in government during a crisis by telling people that the reason FEMA was running out of money to help disaster survivors was because it had spent that money on housing migrants. That wasn't true.
2: That is correct. That is a factually inaccurate statement.
1: You had also shared posts on X from Elon Musk who claimed that FEMA was blocking his aid. That also wasn't true.
2: I've said things and I've reposted things that I know now to not be true. So I took responsibility for it within the agency, and I had to let them understand that, you know, I recognize that that was the case, and I wish I could go back and change it. I can't.
1: Coming up on American Emergency, a group of FEMA workers form an anonymous news outlet. 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
18: This is On the Media. I'm Michael Loewinger. We just heard the story of Cameron Hamilton, a Trump appointee who was ousted after he stood up to the administration. He may not have leaked that story to Politico, but at the time, in early 2025, there were plenty of frustrated employees throughout the agency who felt they had no choice but to speak with the press.
19: I was angry. Full stop. And feeling like, no, I'm not the only one who feels this way in the moment.
18: This is a FEMA employee that I'm going to call Alt FEMA. He asked to remain anonymous for reasons that will make sense in a moment, and so we had an actor bring his voice to life.
19: The Trump administration had only been in office for 73 days, and in that very small span of time, FEMA had already experienced really significant changes.
18: Before the big ouster, he'd grown more and more frustrated with Cameron Hamilton, whom he described as kind but unqualified. Fear and uncertainty had gripped the workforce under Hamilton. Some well-respected emergency managers had resigned after DOJ's infamous fork-in-the-road email. The higher-ups had tried to freeze funds and block contracts with states, towns, territories, and tribal communities, all while leaving them and much of the FEMA workforce in the dark.
19: I wasn't sure how later on this was going to be explained. And as we've seen, this administration likes to change the narrative and gaslight us and say, well, no, that didn't happen that way. You're incorrect.
18: On April 3rd, he launched a newsletter on Substack called Alt FEMA, a place to, quote, document the lived experiences and insights of those on the inside, perspectives that are often overlooked by external media outlets unfamiliar with the agency's inner workings. In his first post, Alt FEMA shared a mission statement and a link to a Signal account for sending tips. The first one came later that day from a friend.
19: I took that tip and ran with it. It was the shutdown of the BRIC program. So if you're not familiar with what that is, it's the Building Resilient Infrastructure and Communities Grant.
18: A mitigation program that's given billions to states to, say, build special roads.
19: That would be like permeable pavement surfaces to prevent pooling of water.
18: Or riverside parks that reduce the impacts of floods.
19: You incorporate green spaces to soak up that water, and it helps the local ecosystem as well.
18: Which brighten up communities and help save a ton of money down the line.
19: It's estimated that for every dollar you spend in mitigation, you save $6 to $11 in disaster costs. So by spending more money on mitigation, you save money in the long run if there's an impactful disaster in your area.
18: When Alt FEMA learned that Cameron Hamilton was feeding brick to the wood chipper, he went digging for more information. He found a memo that apparently had been hidden from the leaders that operate brick. Ironically, the BRIC program was created in 2018 in Trump's first presidency, which this administration seemed to have forgotten about because they called it wasteful and political when they announced its cancellation. Alt FEMA was not the first to break the story. News outlets got there first, but he heard through the grapevine that some state and local emergency managers had learned about the BRIC cancellation through his newsletter.
19: They like the fact that it's actual FEMA employees who are sharing this information with them.
18: 20 states filed a lawsuit to block the defunding of BRIC, and in December, the program was reinstated. Today, the AltFEMA newsletter has around 2,500 subscribers. Its readers include emergency managers, journalists, and even staff members in Congress. Not long after the BRIC article, AltFEMA started to hear from other employees who wanted to write their own stories and op-eds for the newsletter.
19: We have about 12 people who are active.
18: Do you know who your writers are?
19: Some of them I do. Some of them I don't, because we try to remain as anonymous as possible. I mean, we all have families and things we want to protect.
18: In some ways, this crew is as much a clearinghouse for leaks as it is a newsroom. They say they've spoken on background with NPR, Grist, CNN, and other outlets, helping corroborate what other sources are saying around FEMA, though I haven't been able to confirm that with the news outlets themselves. AltFEMA's most viewed article is about Cameron Hamilton's successor, another temporary administrator named David Richardson, a former Marine who also had no emergency management experience.
19: David Richardson came in and we were called to an all-hands meeting.
20: I am the president's representative at FEMA.
19: It was basically him standing at this podium, going on this very, very long tangent about how he was there to do the president's will.
20: I and I alone speak for FEMA, okay? Now, this is the tough part. Between 10 and 20% of personnel will embrace change. They'll welcome it. However, there's somewhere south of 20% that decide that they are going to get in the way. So don't get in my way, because I will run right over you.
19: Yeah, he threatened us big time. We left that meeting feeling just completely deflated and feeling like our worst fears of what this administration was going to do to the agency was going to come true in that moment.
18: What were your worst fears?
19: That we wouldn't be able to do our jobs. They're calling FEMA waste, fraud, and abuse. But when you're sitting on the other side of a table, speaking to a mom who's just experienced a tornado, and a tree fell through her house and almost crushed her three-year-old, and they don't know where they're going to sleep tonight, and they're looking for help. How do you call that waste or fraud or abuse of the government funding system?
21: We live about a mile down the road from Camp Mystic, and we've already got two little girls who have come down the river, and we've gotten to them, but I'm not sure how many else are out there.
18: When floods ripped through central Texas last July, 136 people were killed, including 25 young campers. Meanwhile, David Richardson could not be reached for 24 hours. That dysfunction was cited as one of the reasons why FEMA's search and rescue teams were deployed too slowly, along with a bottleneck created by Kristi Noem's policy that she personally sign off on contracts and grants over $100,000.
22: Kristi Noem responded to allegations that FEMA cutbacks meant delays in answering people's calls for disaster assistance and aid after the flood.
18: In many ways, the agency and the country were lucky that last year's hurricane season was exceptionally mild. But the tragedy of Camp Mystic was enough to force David Richardson to resign in November after just 6 months as acting director. His temporary successor, Karen Evans, wasn't much better. She was rarely seen at the agency's headquarters. Meanwhile, more and more experienced FEMA workers moved to the private sector or took early retirement.
19: We've just lost so much knowledge and experience.
18: Alt FEMA.
19: Just like we have to rebuild after disaster, we're going to have to rebuild the agency. And unless they drag me by my cold, dead hands away from my cubicle, I'm going to be sticking around.
18: Then, this March, just when morale at FEMA had hit rock bottom.
23: So, Secretary Noem, at any time during your tenure as Director of Department of Homeland Security, have you had sexual relations with Corey Lewandowski?
0: Mr. Chairman, I am shocked that we're going down and peddling tabloid garbage in this committee today.
3: Reclaiming
0: and
3: my...
0: Ma'am,
18: in a congressional hearing, lawmakers like California Representative Sidney Comlager Dove grilled Christy Noem.
3: Okay for you to be offended no by the to question. Be,
0: making
3: but it
0: decisions
3: is also a real question.
0: So what I would say
3: and
0: to you
3: should be able to
0: is
3: answer
0: that
3: the
0: what
3: question.
0: We do at the Department of Homeland Security
3: every
18: on a wide range of topics, including her decision to delay disaster recovery funds to North Carolina and allegations of corruption and dysfunction at DHS more broadly.
0: Chair, before I yield my time, I would like to enter into the record some articles, and I'm asking for unanimous consent. Noem tightens her grip on DHS. Lewandowski fired FEMA admin.
5: Without objection.
0: Okay. The next one is Christy Noem secretly took a cut of political donations from ProPublica.
5: Without objection.
0: Christy Noem fires pilot over a blanket, but is forced to reinstate him to fly home, Wall Street Journal.
5: Without objection.
7: We're coming on the air because President Trump has just announced that Homeland Security Secretary Christy Noem is out of a job. This follows reports that the president was frustrated by her recent testimony on Capitol Hill.
19: As soon as I heard the news, I remember calling my coworker and telling them. But as soon as they picked up the phone, they said, "The witch is dead. The witch is gone. She's out of here." Just having that simple moment and laughing together and feeling like a weight had been lifted off our shoulders. That meant everything to me.
18: Coming up on American Emergency, FEMA might need an overhaul, but is this the administration to do it? This is On the Media.
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18: This is On the Media. I'm Michael Owinger. When we began reporting this series almost a year ago, there was good reason to believe that the movement to kill FEMA would succeed. My sources at the agency told me about rumors that massive staff cuts were coming in May 2026. A leaked report from the President's Review Council confirmed that Christy Noem wanted to downsize by 50% ahead of hurricane season. But after Noem was abruptly fired in March, FEMA's fortunes began to slowly turn around. Trump's new DHS secretary, Mark Wayne Mullen, brought a decidedly more conciliatory tone when he traveled to North Carolina to meet with local emergency managers, first responders, and regional FEMA staff working on the Hurricane Helene recovery.
29: We're going through this conversation. Let us know what we can do better. Not just beat up on FEMA. That's not the point, because they've done a great job, but What is it that we could maybe tweak just a little bit?
18: Over the past couple of months, Secretary Mullen began to lift Kristi Noem's $100,000 review policy. President Trump also released some state disaster relief funding that his White House had withheld. But most surprising of all,
1: the former head of the Federal Emergency Management Agency, or FEMA, is about to get a second crack at the job. President Trump has nominated Cameron Hamilton to lead the agency a year after he was removed from that very same position.
19: It was complete and utter shock.
18: This is alt FEMA, that anonymous Substack writer.
19: That was a plot twist that none of us expected would happen.
18: How does it make you feel about the future of the agency?
19: At this point, there's no way they can justify getting rid of the agency. I do think it's going to look very different. And change isn't unwelcomed. It's just that considering everything they've done so far, you can't help but anticipate the worst kind of change.
2: The systems that we ask people to work in are complex and bureaucratic and need substantial reform.
18: This is Marianne Tierney again, the former FEMA employee who worked alongside Cameron Hamilton.
2: If you haven't done it, you should call the 1-800 number for FEMA. The first thing that we tell people, like the first thing you hear as a survivor, when say you've lost everything, is there's this long message about how you could be arrested or fined if you provide us false information.
4: Or lie in an attempt to get assistance. It is a violation of federal and state laws.
2: There's lots of stories about people who get FEMA assistance illegally, but we have a process for that. We investigate and then people get prosecuted. But we've set up a system that treats everybody like they're going to cheat us from the jump. I don't think that's a good survivor experience.
18: To illustrate the complexity of FEMA's assistance programs, Marianne told me about a fun analogy she'd often use when discussing this stuff around the agency.
2: Oh, the Christmas tree analogy?
18: Yeah, Christmas tree.
2: So FEMA's programs are like a Christmas tree. And every year we've got a new idea or a new rule. If you go back to the Stafford Act, right? Robert T. Stafford Emergency Disaster Relief Act.
18: This is one of the fundamental laws that undergirds FEMA's work. It gives the president the power to issue a disaster declaration and unlock aid for states and survivors after, say, a hurricane or earthquake.
2: That law was passed in 1988, right? And over the years, it's been amended. All of these other acts, whether it's the Sandy Recovery Improvement Act, post-Katrina, all of them get incorporated into regulation underpinned by the Stafford Act. And so every year, FEMA tacks on an ornament to further administer these programs. And if you have a Christmas tree, you know, because I've had this happen, you don't put the ornaments on in the right distribution or you have too many of them, the tree falls over. Over the years, we've added ornaments, but we haven't thought to declutter. And so that's how I look at FEMA's programs.
18: This is why Marianne was excited to see which reforms would be suggested this month by President Trump's 12-person review council.
6: It is my great pleasure to introduce Secretary of Homeland Security, Secretary Mark Wayne Mullen. The floor is yours, sir.
8: Thank you.
18: This meeting was kind of like Game 7 of the World Series for the emergency management universe.
8: President Trump's leadership.
18: Many people streamed it live and then anxiously read the council's final report the moment it was shared online. It outlined sweeping changes at the agency, many of which require new legislation from Congress.
9: What does the nation think about FEMA and its response?
18: The report called for a reduction in FEMA's workforce, but didn't give any numbers. It also argued that states should pay a larger share for disasters, but was vague on that too. It's kind of a Rorschach test. Some emergency managers celebrated the idea of a leaner FEMA that gives less money to states, but gives them that money more quickly. Climate advocates were dismayed that the report made only a single reference to our growing climate crisis. Others didn't think that FEMA could afford to lose more staff. And some experts, like Marianne Tierney, praised the report's call to reform and streamline the agency's individual assistance program. She also praised the report's recommendation that FEMA should respond to fewer disasters going forward.
2: FEMA has gotten involved in a lot of disasters that are not necessarily needing of federal support. They're disasters that state and local government should be able to manage and respond to and recover from on their own.
18: She's referring to smaller disasters that can still upend lives and cost states millions of dollars. To be clear, she believes FEMA should definitely be involved when it comes to Hurricane Katrina-type events and big disasters that hit multiple states.
2: Over the years, the amount of disasters declared by the president over multiple administrations, both Democratic and Republican, has been on an upward trend. That drains FEMA's attention and resources from the truly catastrophic events.
18: To reduce FEMA's role and make states pay more for disasters, the report suggested changing the equation used for determining when the federal government needs to help. An equation that hasn't been touched since the Stafford Act was passed in 1988. Right now, if a storm causes a bunch of flooding in a state, FEMA and the governor go out and tally up the total damage to see if it reaches a certain dollar amount. That threshold is determined in part by a state's population. Bigger states need to see more damage before FEMA steps in, but small states like Vermont and Delaware only need about $1 million of damage before they can request federal support.
2: In my region, where I worked, West Virginia, we average 2 or 3 declarations a year from flooding. You have a lot of these smaller declarations. It eats up FEMA staff. You have to deploy. You have to set up an office. Now, are all of those disasters that FEMA should be responding to? I think that's a part of the policy discussion that needs to happen now.
18: Marianne told me that this particular proposal is nonpartisan. I've heard other former leaders at FEMA endorse it. Which surprised me because the first time I encountered this idea was in policy briefs from the Heritage Foundation that were written over a decade ago. A higher per capita threshold, as the report argues, would mean fewer disaster declarations, which would force states to set up or add to their own state disaster relief funds. But all that's easier said than done for a state like Vermont.
8: We don't have a lot of cash reserves. The state does not have a state-run disaster relief fund at all.
18: This is Eric Ferrand, the Director of Emergency Management in Vermont. He's nervous about some of the changes outlined in the FEMA Review Council report.
8: We're, I believe, the second least populated state, so 650,000 individuals in the state of Vermont, so our tax base is pretty low.
18: In other words, it would be hard to squeeze more money out of the state budget. More difficult than a state like Florida, which has a robust state disaster relief fund, thanks to their 20 million citizens paying taxes. And the timing for Eric Ferrand is especially rough because in recent years, Vermont has seen a rise in costly floods.
8: Normally, we've had, over the past decade, about 2 declared disasters per year. And over my first 2 terms, we had 8.
10: Vermont under a state of emergency tonight. Some of the worst flooding in nearly 100 years. The capital of Vermont tonight underwater.
11: The unthinkable happened. Another deluge once again caused extensive damage. Some of the same communities getting soaked a second time and some new ones added to the list.
8: We've had 3 major disasters on July 10th. July 10th of 23, July 10th of 24, and July 10th of 25.
18: Wait, and so you've had floods on the same day 3 consecutive years.
8: That's correct. The one in 25 only hit 5 towns, but it was significant.
12: Vermonters brace themselves for the 3rd July in a row where waters endangered the lives of them and their neighbors.
8: One of the towns had damage that was 3 times their annual budget. We have some funding from the state, but how do we manage that?
18: Eric Ferrand's team requested that Trump issue a major disaster declaration for the 2025 floods to unlock FEMA money. But the president denied it in what appears to be a larger trend of punishing blue states.
13: The declaration would have authorized FEMA to provide financial assistance to repair public infrastructure. The president approved declarations for Alaska, Nebraska, and North Dakota late Wednesday, but denied requests from Vermont, Illinois, and Maryland. Trump announced which states would receive aid on Truth Social, calling attention to the fact that he won elections in those areas.
18: Eric Ferrand told me that because Vermont is so reliant on funding from FEMA, if the agency decides to raise the disaster threshold, or if Trump continues to weaponize declarations, his state may suffer.
8: If we get denied more disaster declarations, even if they're over threshold, what is the state going to do? How are the towns going to manage? So those are things that we're trying to navigate right now. And I'd rather have a flood than this FEMA disaster.
18: Oh my God.
8: But we're just managing it as best we can.
18: And Vermont's not alone.
0: Nevada and many other states across the entire Great Plains, certainly in the Northeast, they would be in a lot of trouble.
18: This is Jake Biddle, a staff writer at Grist who covers FEMA and climate change.
0: Responding to disasters, big disasters, cannot become a line item in the budget for most states. It just won't work.
18: When I called up Jake, I was trying to process what I was seeing. That even as longtime FEMA watchers like Marianne Tierney support some of these reforms, much of this feels like the product of a lobbying effort from the Heritage Foundation and other groups that want to cut public programs and feed parts of our government to the private sector. Stock prices for insurance companies surged after the Review Council suggested privatizing FEMA's flood insurance program, part of the Project 2025 wish list. All this at a time when climate disasters are more common and more costly, when maybe we need more federal relief, not less.
0: I'm a believer at a personal level, not as a reporter. I believe that we should have like an active federal government. I believe the federal government is like an important part to play in American society. And if you believe that, then you believe that they're capable with the right funding, the right staffing of responding to every disaster. But there are many people who've worked in the agency who say, look, that's just not the reality. The states should be incentivized to take this up because they work faster, they work cheaper, they know what's going on the ground. And I've been covering the agency long enough, you know, I have to give some credence to that.
18: So you find in your own internal struggle, you find that your idealism is tempered by what experienced people have tried to convey to you?
0: I don't know that this is like, I would love for this part of the segment. But like,
18: I like it though, because I'm struggling with this too. I'm trying to understand it and it's helping me.
0: There may be points of agreement between conservatives and people who have been frustrated by bureaucracy. But just given the experience of the Trump administration in other areas, when they say, hey, we're going to pull back, you know, you have to think this is not a reordering of costs in a way that is ultimately going to lead to more efficiency and a reformed agency that is capable of both moving fast when it needs to move fast and sizing up when it needs to size up for a big hurricane. You have to think it's just kind of like a pell-mell austerity. That's what the pattern has been.
18: Do you think that Trump's threats to kill FEMA and Kristi Noem's stranglehold on the agency forced Washington to kind of reckon with how important FEMA really is?
0: Yeah, I think that's absolutely right. The problems that were created by Noem and also just the wake-up call of Trump saying we should get rid of this activated opposition that you don't always see from Republicans in Congress. These people were not about to let this happen in a way that they did with AID, right? Where AID is established by statute too. You can't technically just delete it, but there was no constituency in Congress to save it. But there was no way they could have gone and said, hey, we're shutting down FEMA. There's just nobody who left who wanted to do this. And, you know, everyone's kind of wiping their brow, I think, that they got through the Noem era without, you know, a total national calamity happening.
3: Hi, Louise, how are you?
14: I'm good. Hey, Cam, I'm here with Micah, who you spoke to before.
3: Okay, excellent. Well, thank you. I wanted to call and reach out because I understand that you are getting ready to air our previous conversation, and I wanted to speak with you about that if you have some time.
18: Yes, Cam. Hey, I just wanted to let you know that I am recording this conversation, but I'm happy to talk about it. Earlier this week, Eloise and I got a call from Cameron Hamilton. When we called him back, he asked us to delay the release of this episode. He was concerned that our interview from 5 months ago could draw negative attention ahead of his upcoming Senate confirmation hearing. I told him I thought the request was inappropriate and that we would release the episode as planned. It's true that he may face tough questions about his qualifications. If confirmed, he would be the least experienced FEMA administrator since Hurricane Katrina-era leader Michael Brown. And my sources believe Hamilton will still likely get the job. I came to this topic as an outsider. I cover the media, not emergency management or climate policy. But when I dove into the history of FEMA, there was immediately something familiar to me. Much like the media, this agency is a funhouse mirror. It reflects what our leaders fear most at any given moment. In the Cold War years, it was nuclear annihilation, a time when the agency prioritized secretive doomsday planning, which did little to prepare Americans for natural disasters and spawned decades of harmful conspiracy theories. After 9/11, FEMA was transformed as the war on terror hysteria swept through American institutions, when a mass exodus of FEMA staffers left the agency unprepared when Katrina hit. In Trump's second term, fear of immigration gripped the Department of Homeland Security. Last year, Kristi Noem paralyzed the agency as she focused on MAGA's mass deportation program. She even reassigned some FEMA staffers to ICE. Fear, of course, is a corrupting force. It's the fuel of authoritarianism and moral panic. But in the right doses, in the right hands, it's a powerful motivator.
5: My mom tells me that I'm a professional worrier and that finally I'm getting paid to do what I've always done.
18: This is a local California emergency manager who asked to remain anonymous in case of retaliation. He got into this line of work after he developed an intense fear of wildfires, after his home was nearly engulfed by flames.
5: I just wanted to transmute that abject fear into something more productive, and I kind of got into emergency management that way.
18: Now he's part of a tiny team working for a tribal nation in California, preparing people in this very remote area for floods, tsunamis, earthquakes, and wildfires. Native Americans are 7 times more likely to die from extreme weather than their white counterparts. He says his office is funded entirely by grants from the federal government, and with the dysfunction and recent shakeups at FEMA, he's worried that the agency's commitment to helping our most vulnerable is waning.
5: Funding can make the difference between a community standing up an evacuation shelter or not. When something devastating happens on tribal territory, that might be the difference between saving lives or not.
18: As he looks ahead to the summer, he sees looming threats. Climate scientists are forecasting an El Niño supercharged by our climate crisis, a weather pattern that brings increased risk of floods and wildfires to the American West. With staffing cuts at the National Forest Service and the National Oceanic and Atmospheric Administration, and with FEMA's workforce gasping for air, lives hang in the balance. FEMA's brightest spots were moments when its leaders feared the right things, like during the James Lee Witt era of the 90s, before the agency had lost its cabinet position, before it had been absorbed into the machinery of DHS, when FEMA proved it could respond to natural hazards quickly and efficiently. And then after Katrina, when FEMA tried to understand its catastrophic failures and vowed to never repeat the mistakes of the past. But here we are. In this very uncertain time for the agency, the one thing we can be sure of is that there will be a next disaster. And people will ask, where's FEMA? Instead of fearing the unknown, maybe what our leaders should fear most is a disaster of their own making. That's it for American Emergency, the movement to kill FEMA. This series is reported and hosted by me, Micah Loewinger, with additional writing and reporting from
14: me, Eloise Blondio, On the Media's senior producer. Jared Bartman designed the artwork for the series. Our fact checker is Tom Colligan. Original music and mixing from Jared Paul. American Emergency was edited by executive producer Katia Rogers.
18: Our technical director is Jennifer Munson. Special thanks to Chris Catalano, Shauna Yudvardi, Andrew Rumbach, and Eric Umansky. On the Media is produced by WNYC. Rick Gladstone will be back next week. I'm Micah Loewinger.
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16: Many clinics don't have the basic PPEs to protect from even simple, easily transmissible diseases.
17: The Ebola outbreak in Central Africa is worsening. Humanitarian groups are scrambling to contain it. For Sunday, May 24th, this is All Things Considered from NPR News. I'm Adrian Florido. This hour, American and Iranian officials say they are nearing a deal to end the war. We'll bring you the latest. And later, after recent attacks against houses of worship, faith leaders want more federal funding to protect religious spaces.
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3: I'm Janine Herbst with these headlines. President Trump says there's been a breakthrough in a peace deal with Iran, but details aren't clear. Trump says negotiations to end the war are, quote, proceeding in an orderly and constructive manner, but he says he told his negotiators not to rush the deal. But there's no official confirmation from Iran. EU leaders are condemning Russia's use of a Reshetnik missile overnight in Ukraine that's capable of carrying nuclear weapons. At least two people were killed, dozens injured. And gas prices continue to rise as Americans take road trips this holiday weekend. The average price for a gallon of regular is $4.51 a gallon, according to AAA. It was $3.18 a gallon this time last year. I'm Janine Herbst, NPR News.

0: Vehicles. That is our question this hour. Welcome to the middle. I'm Jeremy Hobson, along with our DJ Tolliver, who I assume has taken a Waymo at this point, Tolliver.
1: I've taken hundreds of Waymos. I'm totally in the tank for Waymos. I can rap as loud as I want. It's perfect.
0: Right, because you can listen to your own music in the Waymo. And right now, these fully driverless taxis are operating in at least 10 major American cities, including L.A., Vegas, Phoenix, Dallas, and the companies behind them, Waymo, Tesla, Zoox, and others, are planning to expand even further. Now, supporters say autonomous vehicles are making transportation safer, cheaper, and more convenient, but there have been deadly crashes and some weird software glitches, like one that just happened in an Atlanta suburb.
2: Wayward Way.

0: Waymo's. This video here captured several of the self-driving cars just clogging up a neighborhood cul-de-sac. The people living in the Northwest Atlanta neighborhood say dozens end up circling their community.
1: Waymo, by the way, called the incident routing behavior, Tolliver, which I believe can trigger distrusting behavior in humans when they start doing that routing behavior. And then, of course, there's the issue of jobs and whether by embracing autonomous vehicles, we are willingly giving up another industry, driving, that employs millions of Americans. Lots to talk about this hour as we ask you whether you are ready for self-driving vehicles. I know a lot of people were kind of freaked out by the whole idea of a car driving itself. Tolliver, how can people reach us?
2: You can call us at 844-4MIDDLE. That's 844-464-3353. Or you can write to us at listentothemiddle.com. And if you found us on Spotify, follow the show now, because every week we're taking your calls on the big issues shaping American life.
1: And joining us this hour, Axios transportation correspondent Joanne Mueller. Joanne, welcome.
3: Thank you. It's great to be here, Jeremy.
1: And Karina Ricks is with us as well, a former federal transportation official who also ran Pittsburgh's transportation department. They're about to get Waymo. She's now a partner at the advisory firm CityFi. Karina, welcome to you.
4: Thanks for having me. Great to be here.
1: Well, and Joanne, let me start with you. We mentioned there are at least 10 major metro areas right now that have these self-driving taxis. Are more on the way? How fast are they getting out there?
3: Yeah, actually, there's probably been about two dozen cities in total that have announced, or companies that have announced they're going to that number of cities. You know, some of this is still a very early testing phase. Like, they're not, the cars will be at least another year or two before you can actually ride in one without a safety driver at all. So, realistically, unless you're in San Francisco, maybe L.A., and Phoenix, these are an oddity still. They're very small compared to the number of regular cars on the road.
1: But in the eyes of those who are running these companies, is the idea that this is going to be transportation for everyone? Is this like a novelty for the wealthy? What is this for?
3: No, I think it's intended to help with urban, congested cities. In theory, these cars can be on the road all the time, so you don't have to have other people looking for parking. You just take the Waymo, you get out, and then someone else jumps in, and it's supposed to help with congestion. Now, that is still yet to be decided.
1: Right.
3: But, you know, eventually, the cost right now is higher than taking an Uber or a Lyft. A lot of people are willing to pay it because the experience is really wonderful.
1: Right. Karina, what are the issues that arise from a regulator's perspective, from a government's perspective, about these self-driving vehicles?
4: Well, information is one of them. We know very little about these vehicles, how they operate, where they're running into problems, what is the coverage that they're traveling on, what are the trips, what are the price points that they're charging. So there's still a great gulf in data reporting, and so lots of it is just observational. Other people in San Francisco and Austin and Miami who are reporting the information of what the vehicles are doing, the behaviors that they're having. There's a lot of conversation, of course, happening with the companies and the cities and governments, but the data and the data transparency is still very elusive. So much of it is just ancillary information at this point.
1: I had a friend who doesn't even like the term behavior being used to describe things that the cars are doing, because it's a human thing. But you just used it. I mean, what are the reasons that some places, Karina, some cities like San Francisco, like Phoenix, are moving quickly and others are moving more slowly on this?
4: Well, I don't think it's the cities. I think it's the markets. It's where the density of demand is. That's where these companies are deploying. It is ultimately an attempt at a for-profit business, of course, where they're deploying. And so the cities largely have very little choice for the most part. Many of these decisions are being made at the state level. The cities just happen to be the targets where the demand is, where the market is, where the trips are. That's not to say that cities don't welcome them. Many cities do and are looking forward to the promised benefits that have sort of been dangled out there, of safety, of more equitable mobility, of being able to unlock potential for people who might not be able to take conventional transportation. But at this point, the cities are not really having a choice in the market. That's something that's coming to them.
2: Karina, correct me if I'm wrong, but didn't Mayor Mamdani come out forcefully against Waymos?
4: Well, Mayor Mamdani was, of course, backed strongly and got his sort of political start with the taxi cab industry and really being a champion of the taxi drivers. And so this is, for them, very much perceived as an existential threat to the future of that industry.
1: And we're going to get to that in the jobs issue. But Joanne, just as somebody who covers all of the autonomous vehicles, we're talking here about the taxis. That's just part of it. There are also self-driving cars. Like, you could have your own Tesla that it can go into self-driving mode at this moment, or self-driving trucks. Like, how big are the Waymos and the Zoox and all that? Is that a big part of what you're covering, or is this much bigger than that?
3: Well, it's definitely much bigger, but the problems that they're trying to solve are a little different, right? So trucking has a labor shortage. There's not enough drivers that want to get and be in a truck for 2 weeks at a time, driving across the country and being away from home. And also, 18-wheelers are kind of scary on the road. So the idea is that these will be safer and definitely lower cost for the logistics companies, the shipping companies. Now, you know, again, this is so early stages. Most of it's happening in Texas and a few other states around there in the Sun Belt, because you talked about why it's happening in certain places. The weather is a big part of it, right? You have favorable weather. The sensors work well in clear weather. It's harder where I live in Detroit because we have snowy, salty roads. They're going to make the sensors not work, and then the car doesn't work.
1: Well, but they are testing them at this point in the Boston, which does not have the most favorable weather all year round. And Karina, I've heard that some of the issues with the city council there is that, the roads are so crazy in Boston because they were designed hundreds of years ago, the Waymos will never be able to figure it out. Is our infrastructure across the country good enough for self-driving vehicles?
4: Well, that's, again, the intent and the promise by the level four. So there's various definitions of what autonomous vehicles are. Level four are the vehicles that once they map and gather the data about the city streets, that they presumably are able to operate in very complex environments. I'm in Pittsburgh. We've often described ourselves as being the double black diamond of autonomous driving because we have four seasons, sometimes five, rivers and tunnels and hills, seven-legged intersections, and the Pittsburgh left. So it's an interesting place to try and operate. Lots of the testing is happening in these complex urban environments. So far, honestly, the technology has performed very well, really impressive, not without some issues from time to time. But I think that the ability to work on these and operate on these complex streets, of course, we are not the only place where this deployment is happening. They're also looking to deploy in European cities, in Asian cities, in places where the infrastructure is both significantly older than ours, but also newer and designed in different ways. So provided that they have that mapping information ahead of time, that they've been able to do their test driving and sort of the testing on those streets, they should be able to operate irrespective of the condition and age of the infrastructure.
1: Well, and Joanne, you say that they're new now, they're only in a few places, but they do remind me right now of like the scooters, which, you know, started small and then you see them everywhere, or like online gambling. It's like, you know, give it 2 years and it's on, you know, more than half the states. Yeah. This could move very quickly.
3: It could. And you know, like I started to say earlier, there's sort of like three different things that are happening at once, all moving in the same direction. One is robo-taxis. One is self-driving trucks. But also personal cars are getting more and more automated. And Tesla is ahead on this one in particular because they have a system that's called full self-driving. It's not fully self-driving. You still have to pay attention. Mm-hmm. But it can go point to point, navigate point to point without you touching the wheel. Now, that is where a lot of companies are going to be in the next year or two. Mm-hmm. But this is expensive technology. Tesla was charging people $8,000, and some of them will never get that technology because there turns out that there's a hardware problem.
1: Right. And I will say in the Teslas, because I have a friend who has a Tesla and I've been in it with the self-driving mode, it can come and pick you up from its parking space without you being there, if it's close enough, which is like, wow, okay. Tolliver, you know, there is, of course, the issue of safety. About 40,000 people die every year in car crashes in the United States, and self-driving cars, while far fewer in number, do have a better record than that.
2: Yeah, although there have been fatalities, like in 2018 when Elaine Herzberg was hit and killed by a self-driving vehicle being tested in Tempe, Arizona. Here's a clip from an ABC News report.
5: Tonight, Uber suspending its self-driving tests across the country after police say one of its autonomous cars hit and killed a woman in Tempe, Arizona. Investigators say it happened late Sunday. 49-year-old Elaine Herzberg was reportedly walking with her bike outside of the crosswalk when she was hit. A human operator was inside the self-driving car at the time.
1: And the state of Arizona briefly paused autonomous vehicle testing after that incident, but now there are at least 13 companies testing or operating self-driving vehicles in the state of Arizona. Our number is 844-4MIDDLE. That's 844-464-3353. Want to hear from you if you are ready for autonomous vehicles. Tolliver, what are we listening to here?
2: 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Now listen, if they played this song on Waymo commercials, everybody would be taking them. Okay, mark my words. We're taking your calls coming up next on The Middle.

0: WUWM is celebrating 10 years of Bubbler Talk. On the latest episode, we listen back to Audrey Nowakowski's story about a Milwaukee favorite, the Kroller. And we talk about what happens behind the scenes of a Bubbler Talk story. I had a call Canada.
1: Yeah. We're like, okay, we found these and now we need to like get permission to share these out.
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3: 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I'm Jeremy Hobson. If you're just tuning in, we are a national call-in show focused on elevating voices from the middle, geographically, politically, and philosophically, or maybe you just want to meet in the middle. This hour, we're asking if you are ready for autonomous vehicles. Tolliver, how can people reach us?
4: Just call at 8444-MIDDLE. 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You can also write to us at listentothemiddle.com or on YouTube.
3: I'm joined by Axios transportation correspondent Joanne Muller and Karina Ricks, a former federal transportation official, now a partner at Citify. And just before we go to the phones, Karina, we heard there about that incident back in 2018 when a pedestrian was killed in Arizona by a self-driving vehicle with a human driver in there as well. But what about the safety issues?
5: Well, certainly there's promise that autonomous vehicles can be significantly safer than humans. They don't get distracted. They're not eating tacos in the car seat. They're, you know, there to have the sensors on and pick up things. But there are differences between the different providers. So again, data would help us understand what the differences between a Waymo and a Zoox and a Tesla might be. But what we know so far, based on the information that they've submitted to the federal government, the National Highway Traffic Safety Administration, is that last year, 2025, actually Tesla's, the robo-taxi service of Tesla, performed statistically poorer than human drivers. There were more crashes. Now it's the law of small numbers, so there's not that many out there, and when you have the crashes, you know, that may change. But there were statistically more crashes per mile driven by those robo-taxis than there were by the humans. So we have a ways to go. I think it will continue to improve. The technology from that incident that you recorded to now has become dramatically better. It will continue to improve, but it is, you know, it is still an evolution that we need to pay attention to.
3: Well, and all eyes are on them, Joanne Muller. It's like if anything happens, I mean, it's like an airplane. They're safer than cars, but when there's an accident of any kind, there's a whole investigation into how to make sure it doesn't happen again.
6: Yeah, but, you know, really the safety record is quite good. You know, we don't have enough data. That's part of the problem. But we do tend to hold robo-taxis and autonomous vehicles to a higher standard than humans. Mm-hmm. And yes, they're going to get a lot of headlines, but the rate of accidents is quite low. And often it's someone else hitting the robo-taxi, by the way.
3: Well, there's people do a lot of the things to the robo-taxis these days. They do not like them. Let me get to a caller. Cody is calling in from Las Vegas, which does have them. Cody, I assume you're ready for autonomous vehicles there in Vegas.
7: Yeah, thanks for taking me online. I think they're awesome. I actually just went by a Zoox like a minute ago. So the thing here, there's a couple of differences. One, the Zoox travel designated route between like the casinos on the strip and like Area 51. It's a big tourist place. So they're not just going roaming around in the streets in general. And the problem here is like the airport. They don't go to the airport, and that's both to save the human drivers' jobs and keep them out of those complex, weird environments. But we're pretty much a grid city. When they're doing their point to point, the Zoops are cool because they're more like a transit bus. It could be driven by a transit driver. You wouldn't know the difference. They have the big double doors that open. You walk on. It's just like riding a bus.
3: Yeah.
7: It's
3: interesting.
7: Just point to point.
3: Well, and good points that it doesn't go everywhere, because that is the case in a lot of cities. Karina, in Pittsburgh, when they do start, are they going to start small? Or are they going to go immediately go to the airport and get on the highways and stuff like that?
5: No. They usually will start with a designated area. They'll begin there. They'll then spread out to larger areas. It does, it depends on sometimes the policies and the permits that they're given. Of course, we want to see them address places where there's less mobility choice, where there's less transit service, where there's more need, so that they're really filling that mobility gap. So there is a balance to be struck by kind of keeping them in, as the caller was saying, in those high density, high tourist, high demand areas. It's not really then being that additive service to places, but it is important to have the area where they're operating, as we said, thoroughly mapped, really thoroughly understood, and then continue to expand. They'll usually also begin in off-peak hours, again, so that if something is happening, it's not going to immediately cause massive traffic congestion, really have a high-risk kind of opportunity there.
6: If I can add, they in all the cities, they start small and then they gradually add geography. Mm-hmm. In San Francisco, Waymo is operating up and down the peninsula. And I will say this, they're now at the airport, too, San Francisco Airport. I had the opportunity to take my first ride. I got picked up at the airport, not at the curb where you would like to get picked up. I had to go to the nearby hotel that you access through the AirTrain. But the car picked me up and it drove me on the highway at 65 miles an hour down to Palo Alto to my hotel, and it was phenomenal.
3: You weren't scared on the highway at that speed in a driver's vehicle.
6: I was marveling at it. It was so smooth and so good, and I didn't have to talk to somebody who was saying rude things. He wasn't smelly or whatever. It was a wonderful experience.
3: By the way, I would if we've got an Uber or Lyft driver listening or a taxi driver right now, give us a call 844-4MIDDLE. I want to hear what you think about this too. Let's get to Jim, who's calling from San Antonio, Texas. Jim, what about you? What do you think of these autonomous vehicles?
8: Thank you for calling me, Jeremy. It's actually Tim. But anyway, I am not a Luddite by any means, but I'm ready for this future, but the technology isn't. There was a case a couple of weeks ago here where a Waymo car drove into floodwaters. These companies don't want to say it, but these autonomous and semi-autonomous vehicles, they're completely blind in inclement weather, and they're basically using public roads as a test track for the technology that has to account for countless variables that just cannot be accounted for with current software.
3: So, Tim, what do you think then? Should they just not happen, or do they just need a lot more work to be done?
8: I think there needs to be more oversight on the federal level so that they're trained on closed courses, or they train their software on cars that are driven by real people, because right now they're putting the public at risk.
3: Yeah. Thanks for the call. And Joanne, is a lot of regulation happening at the federal level, or is this really just state by state and localities?
6: I've been covering this for a very long time, and they've been talking about federal legislation since 2017. Still has not passed. There's a chance, a very good chance, it's going to happen this year because there happens to be a highway bill up for renewal, and they've already put some truck rules into the federal markup of this bill. There's a lot of problems at the state level, though. So about half the states will allow autonomous vehicles. Other states either don't say or are actively fighting it. And so Massachusetts, Minnesota, New York, I'm forgetting, there's a few others, are actively fighting this. And so what you're seeing right now is a lot of lobbying. Just this past week, some doctors wrote an open letter and got a bunch of other doctors and nurses and medical people to sign on. And they're arguing that this is a sort of a public health initiative. They believe there is enough data to show that this is already saving lives and that the state should get out of the way. This is a pretty controversial argument still, you know, because I don't think there's enough data. What we have is promising, but it would take many billions of miles to know for sure that an autonomous vehicle is safer than a human driver. And we just, they're not on the road long enough yet. And as the caller pointed out, this thing in the with the floods in San Antonio, it's something they didn't think of when they were programming the car. And so they're adapting on the fly. They had a problem with school buses, too. They were passing school buses. That's inexcusable, if you
3: right.
6: ask me.
3: Right.
6: But they are fixing that.
3: I also wonder, like, Can they avoid a pothole, or would they not see the pothole?
6: Can I tell you about my experience with a pothole?
3: Yeah.
6: I was in L.A., in a Waymo, had my head down, wasn't really paying attention to the road. I was looking at something on my phone. All of a sudden, there was a bam. I was like, oh, my God, what was that? The car pulled over, and a voice came on from the heavens and said, we're aware there's a problem with your ride. Please stay buckled up unless it's urgent for you to get out of the car. And then in about 30 seconds, they had remotely checked all the tires, and they said, you're on your way. And I thought it was a fantastic experience because I finally learned what will happen if something does go wrong.
3: They say, pay no attention to the man behind the curtain. So, Tolliver, what's coming in at listentothemiddle.com?
4: Yeah, Cameron in Denver says, I think that the perception of safety concerns of autonomous vehicles is a little exaggerated. These AI models are being trained on thousands of hours of driving. Blaine in St. Paul says, you talk about demand driving cities using more self-driving transportation, but is there any data on how lobbying correlates to self-driving transportation in cities? And finally, Paul says, good discussion, but an essential dimension to include is our over-reliance on fossil fuels and cars.
3: Although, overruns on cars, okay, but I think most of these cars are electric, right, Karina? I mean,
5: most of the autonomous vehicles are definitely going in that direction, but, you know, I feel like we'd be remiss not to say that public transit is still safer than any of these modes, don't forget public transit.
3: We've never had a call from the Virgin Islands, but we do right now, so let me go to Fred, who's in St. Croix in the Virgin Islands. What do you think about autonomous vehicles? Are you ready for them, Fred?
9: I just don't think the technology is ready. I mean, I think across America, people accept 80% reliability of technology. I've been in the oil industry, and, for example, refining a jet fuel is pretty much 100% reliable these days. You don't have any planes crashing from bad jet fuel, but, technology, you can't log in, authentication doesn't work, your phone doesn't work, all these things happen. People just accept it as part of life these days. To me, it's a safety issue.
3: So you don't think the technology is ready? Have you been in one, Fred?
9: No,
3: not yet. Okay, Karina, what do you say to that from Fred about he doesn't think the technology is ready?
5: Well, again, I would say that the behavior of human drivers certainly would be an indication that, maybe humans are not quite ready to operate motor vehicles right now either. So there is definitely a safety case to be made to keep progressing with this technology, even if it is the driver assist technology that are making human-driven cars safer. So there's technology all around us. I think we need to continue to push forward on this.
3: Let's go to Kyle, who's calling from Los Angeles. Kyle, what about you? You've got Waymos going around in LA. What do you think of them?
10: Yeah, I think I heard somebody earlier, maybe it was one of you, said, "Oh, when you took one in San Francisco, it's just a marvel." And I totally agree that it feels like the dawn of a new era with self-driving cars that we have. And somehow people aren't really looking around and appreciating that level of technology, and I think it's an amazing thing that we should be careful not to overregulate. And I think that with all the Anthropic, OpenAI, there's a lot of kind of fear around regulating some of this new technology that we're seeing in the 21st century. But I also think that of all places in Los Angeles and California, we see quite a lot of over-regulation, which can halt a lot of progress in the technological field that we all want to see. And, obviously there's already deaths happening from human drivers right now, and I love the point that you made before that maybe humans aren't suitable to be driving motor vehicles because they're dangerous and they require a lot of attentiveness. And I think in probably the next 10 to 15 years, we'll see the change very quickly, you know, whether we regulate it or not. I just think it's an absolute no-brainer. So,
3: well, and with that enthusiasm,
10: I think I mentioned...
3: Well, hang on, Kyle.
10: One last thing is that Waymo's getting very expensive, so that's the one. In Los Angeles specifically, the cost has went up, so I'm curious to see what the cost basis will become.
3: Yeah, used to be cheaper than an Uber, not anymore. Yeah. But it brings up an idea, Joanne, that I want to get to, which is this enthusiasm. Okay, it's coming. The next 10 years is what we're going to all be doing. It is a bunch of people that would be affected and put out of jobs by this. There are millions of Americans who make their living right now driving, and especially in the last many years with the rise of the gig economy, there are so many people who have a side gig driving. What about the jobs issue?
6: Yeah, I think it's a big issue. I used to hear that don't worry about the drivers losing their jobs because they'll just be put to work in the depots servicing these cars, charging them, cleaning them in the operations and stuff. But now what I'm hearing and seeing is that these depots are going to be automated as well. Robots will be charging the vehicles. Robots will be cleaning the vehicles. So this idea that they're going to move people from driving to cleaning or operations, I don't necessarily believe that will happen. Lyft, for example, we should talk about Lyft and Uber here at some point because they are getting into autonomous vehicles as well through partnerships because it's an existential threat to their company, right? Not as all the individual drivers as well. But Lyft is running the depot for Waymo in Nashville. And they have said that half the people they're hiring are Lyft drivers. But I think those people are going to get replaced by a robot eventually, too. Mm. So this is definitely something to think about. Not all cars will be, not all the cars on Uber are going to be robots, though. Human drivers still need to be on Uber for a variety of reasons we can go into if you need to.
5: Jeremy, I'd love to jump in here because, you know, I do think that it's really important to remember the ride hail, the ride share market makes up about 3% of the trips that are taken in this country. So, you know, if we are, as Joanne was mentioning earlier, you know, if this is really a transformative thing, if we're able to make shared mobility something where you don't need to kind of have this albatross that you carry around with you, which is your personal automobile, that you have a shared fleet that's able to satisfy these different trips that you need to make. There's 97% of the automobile trips that can be converted to then shared trips. I don't know that there is the supply of autonomous vehicles in the near future to convert that. So we will continue to have a mixed fleet of drivers and automated vehicles together for the foreseeable future, at least for, I would say, the next decade.
3: You know, Tolliver, the world's richest person, Elon Musk, is a big part of this conversation because of Tesla's self-driving technology.
4: Yeah, and Musk recently predicted that human driving will be a niche hobby within 10 years, although he also made this prediction last year on CNBC.
11: My prediction is that probably by the end of next year, we'll have probably hundreds of thousands, if not...
12: hundreds of thousands?
11: If not over a million Teslas doing self-driving in the U.S.
12: You're just talking about on full self-driving, level 4.
11: Unsupervised full self-driving, meaning you do not need to pay attention.
4: Flying cars, the Jetsons.
3: No, but Tolliver, the thing is, he's hundreds of thousands to over a million short at this point with just 7 months left of the year.
4: Just a little shy.
3: In that prediction. What are we listening to here?
4: This is Will Joseph Cook with Driverless Cars. We already covered this, but my first driverless car was in Minnesota in the dead of winter. Most terrifying thing you'll ever experience. Okay? More of your calls coming up on The Middle.

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2: This is The Middle. I'm Jeremy Hobson. 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By the way, if you can't get through because all the lines are full, leave us a message and we will get to more of your calls on the follow-up, our extra podcast, just in a few days. Let's go right back to the phones because the lines are full. Sarah is calling in from Nashville, Tennessee. Sarah, what about you? Are you ready for autonomous vehicles?
3: Yes, I am beyond ready. I was in an accident 15 years ago, almost. It will be 15 years on June 19th. And that will make it to where I have lived my life longer with a brain injury than without one. But the accident, the brain injury, has left me with a Holmes tremor and rendering me unable to drive. And that is very debilitating for me. And it's difficult to be 30 years old and not be able to drive yourself anywhere, you know?
2: Yeah. And are you in Nashville? Are they coming? Are you hearing about the self-driving cars coming to Nashville?
3: I don't know if I hear anything, but to be honest, I don't know if I trust something to drive me. You know, I was in an accident, and so if I can't trust a person,
2: right,
3: why would I trust something that's not even breathing? You know what I mean?
2: Yeah. Sarah, thank you so much for that call. Really appreciate it. And Karina Ricks, I mean, a lot there. There are so many people in this country who've been through terrible car accidents. She wants the self-driving vehicles, but then also has the question about trust and whether she would trust getting in a vehicle without a driver.
4: Yeah, I think the issue of trust is a big one. And, you know, the experience has been that most people, I've been in quite a few of the self-driving vehicles. Most people, when they get in them, it's, you know, you'll hear the stories about how remarkable and amazing this is for the first 3 minutes that they're in there. And then it's another car and you're just moving along. And I think that trust is it's easily gotten over. I think some of the populations that we need to think about kind of building that trust with, particularly in this moment, are older adults, for example, who we have the baby boomer generation, largest in our country, perhaps might not be the best drivers at this time or in the near future. How are we going to keep them active and connected and mobile? But there might be a significant trust barrier there for them getting into these vehicles. Others, we heard the earlier caller who definitely had a distrust, that unfamiliarity. But I think that exposure, the ability to take that first ride, just like anything else that we do, really does quickly help people get over that trust barrier.
2: Yeah. Let's go to Dave, who's calling in from Houston, Texas. Dave, what about you? Are you ready for self-driving vehicles?
5: Not only ready, I've been using it for several years. Starting in 2018, I paid $5,000, had it in my Tesla at that time. I transferred it 2 years ago to one with the newer hardware because that was brought up. That is an issue. Older ones don't have good enough hardware. But it's just amazing when it comes up to a traffic light that's not working. It treats it like a four-way stop. And I've seen that both with red blinking and with totally off traffic lights. So in other words, it recognizes and it takes its turn with the other cars.
2: Mm-hmm. And do you have any, does anybody ever get in your Tesla and get a little concerned about it driving on its own, even if you're staring straight ahead and, you know, hands on the wheel?
5: Well, I always ask my friends if they're in the car with me, if they feel comfortable with me turning on the self-driving, and most say yes, and then they're amazed at how well it does.
2: Yeah. Dave, thank you very much for that. Joanne Muller, a lot of people probably listening to this as they're driving around or not driving around in their Tesla.
6: Yeah, so it's important, very important to be on the record here that these are driver assistance software. They are not fully driverless. They can't drive in every circumstance. The human has to pay attention. And mm-hmm. I'm hoping that our caller from Houston pays attention when he's using it. There, one of my big concerns about this moment, particularly with personal cars, is that people tend to overtrust the technology in their vehicle. They think it can do more than it can. Partly it's been a marketing issue that honestly Tesla has perpetuated by calling their system full self-driving when it's mm-hmm. not fully self-driving. But nonetheless, the whole industry has to deal with it. And there's two kinds of trust. There's people who don't trust getting in a robo-taxi, but there's other people who over-trust their own personal car and think it will drive them home from the bar when they're drunk and passed mm-hmm. out. And that is bad and yeah. dangerous.
2: I ask Tolliver sometimes, you know, I ask for things and then I get them and it makes me so happy. And I ask for an Uber or Lyft driver and here we go.
7: Yeah.
2: Let's get to Robert, who's calling in from Houston. Robert, you're in the Uber and Lyft business.
8: Yes, can you hear me?
2: I can, yeah. Well, how do you feel about self-driving vehicles?
8: Well, first of all, I want to thank your guests who imply that we all smell and are boring to talk to. Quite frankly, I shower every day. All of you people out there don't necessarily smell grand or are great conversationalists either.
6: Fair point,
7: touché.
8: But to answer the question, even before all this started, it has been such a race to the bottom with these companies in terms of payouts. I've been doing this about 7 years now. I've watched the base payout before tip go from $4 to $3 to $2 to now we're at like $1.50 for like a basic for each thing. So it saddens me, but it doesn't surprise me. It's just another sort of aspect of how, well, regular people, I guess, are just further getting thrown into the grinder to make more of the feudal tech overlords who rule over us like the oligarchy. An extra $1 billion instead of the $7 billion they have already, or whatever the case may be. So, yes, I'm nihilistic about it, but hey, welcome to America 2026.
2: Wow. Yeah, Robert, thank you very much for that call. Karina, what do you think when you hear that? I mean, there are so many people who, when you get in an Uber, the amount of money that you're spending is not going to that driver. A lot of it mm-hmm. is not. And they're just sitting there watching these new competitors come around and people are, oh, look how fun this is to ride in this car with no driver in it.
4: Yeah, no, I mean, I think that that's right. And I think that, you know, transportation is one of those things that, you know, we expect it to be cheap. We want it to be cheap. It's a necessary thing, but it is not cheap to deliver. And so we do need to find a way. I think it is deeply concerning, and likely what will happen is that these autonomous vehicle companies will falsely drive down the price of the provision of those rides. It will get to the point where human drivers really don't. They can't really afford to take such low cost fares, and so it will hasten that transition to autonomy, but then we will see, as we have seen with Uber and Lyft, we will then see the prices start to rise again as they're trying to recoup that. Transportation is very difficult to make a profit on. We do, like, as with education, as with teachers, we do need to pay it what it's worth and what it's worth to us.
2: William is calling in from Henderson, Kentucky. William, I assume that Henderson, Kentucky does not yet have these self-driving taxis, but what do you think about autonomous vehicles?
7: I think that they are an awfully poor substitute, an awfully poor solution to a very important problem. We bulldozed most of the cities in North America to make them so that the only way to get around them was if you could drive a car. And now so many people are left behind, people who are disabled, like with an injury with the previous caller from Nashville, or maybe they're blind or otherwise. And now there is no way for them to engage in the economy with any amount of convenience or dignity. And the way to solve that isn't to hand off that responsibility to some company that we have no accountability over. We have no, Waymo can just decide, oh, we're going to raise our rates now, and there's nothing that you can do about it. And with public transit, at least there is some public oversight. There is control that can keep the prices reasonable, and the workforce is usually unionized. And it is difficult, it's really, really difficult to design a city better because a lot of destruction happened. Most of downtowns were demolished for surface-level parking lots. And just changing the car is not going to be a significant enough change to really fix that problem.
2: You're still dealing with cars, whether they've got drivers or not. Appreciate the call, William. What do you think about that, Joanne? Just the competition between moving more in a car direction versus public transit?
6: Yeah, I mean, wouldn't it be great if we all just rode buses and trains? It's really clean, especially now, a lot of electric buses. Clean, it's efficient. You can have dedicated lanes, and you can move a lot of people in a lot of, you know, in one vehicle. So, but America doesn't like that. America likes
2: to have
6: our
2: own
6: vehicles. Yeah, exactly. I live in the Motor City.
2: That's why radio is still heard by like 8 or 9 out of 10 people in the country every single week, because people are driving. I mean, that is America loves its cars.
9: Hear me out. Publicly owned Waymos, UBI. You know, we can fix this.
2: Okay. You know, actually, and I will also hear me out. Last week I had to fly, and I took a train to the airport, and I took a train from the airport. Actually, I took like 4 trains from the other airport because it was I got on the wrong one. let's go to Tyler in Chicago. Tyler, are you ready for autonomous vehicles?
10: Hey, I guess that I am. I mean, I definitely agree with people's, you know, mindset that we should maybe rely a little more on public transportation. If we did have to rely on cars, and it seems like safety is a lot of, you know, passengers' concern, I always try to relate it to, like, commercial air travel, where those planes can essentially fly themselves. They're pretty much autonomous. They can take off, land on their own. I think I speak for a lot of people. We'd be really weirded out being on a plane without a pilot.
2: Yeah.
10: And having that human oversight is extremely important. And I think even for, like, Amtrak or regional, you know, rail travel, they're not, you know, self-operating, but they are on a track, and, you know, the operators are there as kind of that human oversight. And I do wonder if there's a world where, just to graduate to fully autonomous, would passengers maybe feel a little more comfortable having a human in there, not permanently, but temporarily, until, you know, these cars get a little bit better, maybe mapping out the geography that they're driving in, giving people a little bit of time to feel a little more safe in those vehicles. I do wonder if human oversight in the short term could help.
2: Well, and there is a lot of human oversight, right, Karina, in the testing that goes around. I mean, if you see a Waymo, for example, in a city where it's not operating yet, there's a human in it right now.
4: There is during the testing phase. There's humans in there. When it gets to the full deployment stage, then, of course, they pull pull the humans out. Many of the assists then that happen, as we were mentioning before, happen with remote operators. That's another, you know, concern that, that some talk about. Many of these remote operators are actually not even in the U.S., so they are navigating these vehicles through the cameras and through the digital connections. They may be in Estonia, they may be in India, they may be someplace else. So that's a concern. One other thing, though, about the human operator is that, you know, when you're talking about public mobility and you're talking about bringing people into a vehicle, particularly if we have more than one person in it, because that's the most efficient way to move people around, there is the concern about personal safety. And do I feel comfortable being in a vehicle with someone that I don't know without that steward, without that person that might help intervene in the event? If I am a person with disabilities, might I need some help getting over that very small ledge? And so that's something else I think that we need to think about is what is the user experience, not just to operate the vehicle safely, but to have that, that other human present with you.
2: Let's get to another caller. Joan is in Ridgecrest, California. Joan, what about you? Are you ready for autonomous vehicles?
11: Well, I wasn't ready for autonomous vehicles, but a couple months ago I went down to the Los Angeles area because I live pretty close, and they were all around. It was really a strange experience. It was kind of novel, but it was also kind of scary. It occurred to me while I was driving amongst these vehicles is, you know, they're going exactly the speed limit, and they are following all of our road laws, which was interesting because I'm not always necessarily the best speed limit follower, you know, and it occurred to me that I may not be able to zip around as much as I could zip around before, and I got on the freeway and then had to deal with, you know, racers, you know, these street racers, these drag racers, and these crazy ass people, these people that don't give any care as to whether you're driving along and you're in your space and they're going to take it. So, you know, am I ready for autonomous vehicles? Not 100%. I don't think they should be 100%, but I do feel like they do have their place.
2: Yeah, Joan, I'm gonna stop you there just before you give me an FCC violation of any kind. but good points. I mean, Joanne Muller, let me ask you: as you hear that, there are so many people, probably of a certain age in this country and above, and it's not that old of an age either, that are thinking this is like this new thing. I don't trust it. I don't want to get in it. It is weird to me when I see them everywhere.
6: Well, it is, but I like to look at it this way. I have a few years to go before the government takes away my driver's license. And I believe that by that time, this technology will be ready. And so in my senior years, I feel like it's going to be fantastic for me because I can go wherever I want. I have a blind aunt who said she can't wait. She's in her 60s, and she said, I can't wait for autonomous vehicles.
2: We have reached the end of the hour, but Karina, I'm just going to just very briefly ask you, what is the question that we should be asking about these vehicles before it is too late right now?
4: What do we want from them? What is the difference that we want in our communities? We know what an auto-oriented society is like. We have the chance to really have this be truly disruptive. What do we want to disrupt and what do we want to build?
2: That is Karina Ricks, a former federal transportation official now at CityFi. We've also been speaking with Axios transportation correspondent Joanne Muller. Thank you so much to both of you.
6: Thank you. It's fun.
2: And next week, we are asking you if you would move for lower taxes, as many people and businesses are doing right now.
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2: 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Our technical director is Steve Mork. I'm Jeremy Hobson. I will talk to you soon.

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3: Coming up on Open to Debate, recently the U.S. government has begun buying stock in private companies without a wartime or financial emergency. Is this type of industrial policy necessary for national security?
4: This is not about giving the government a blank check. When a strategic industry is too important to lose, will we act early or only after the damage is done?
5: If you're at the last resort, you've already screwed up. You have to break glass and take emergency measures to deal with it.
3: Or is it a guaranteed path toward corruption?
6: Donald Trump Jr. backed an investment fund which bought shares at Vulcan. 3 months later, Vulcan got huge funding from the Department of Defense. Was that on the economic merits, or was that because of a political connection?
7: Government ownership leads to more failures than successes.
3: That's coming up on Open to Debate right after the news. I'm John Donvan. Stay with us.
8: Live from NPR News in Washington, I'm Janine Herbst. President Trump says a potential agreement involving Iran has been, quote, largely negotiated. But as NPR's Jana Raff reports, there are indications from Tehran of major disagreements over key issues.
9: President Trump says reopening the Strait of Hormuz is now largely negotiated with Iran. But Iran's semi-official Fars News Agency says that's not the case. It says a possible initial understanding between the U.S. and Iran would lift U.S. sanctions on Iranian oil while negotiations continue. And after that, it says U.S. military forces would need to withdraw from the strait, while Iran would still retain control over access. The initial agreement would end the war by agreeing to a halt on attacks by both sides.

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1: 22. An investigation found the state failed to test its lethal drugs or follow its own rules. The protocol was rewritten, and the state has since executed three men. For NPR News, I'm Tony Gonzalez in Nashville.
2: Despite a historically unaffordable housing market, more Gen Zers in their 20s are managing to buy a home. NPR's Jennifer Ludden reports they're outpacing millennials when they were the same age.
3: In Milwaukee, 27-year-old Francisco Vasquez manages a fast food restaurant and just bought a three-bedroom home that cost half the national median price. He saved up aggressively for the down payment, partly while living with his parents.
4: Most of my paycheck, probably like 70%, into just broad index stock.
3: Compared to millennials, Gen Z home buyers last year were less likely to have student loan debt or get help from parents. That's according to the National Association of Realtors. They were more likely to tap down payment assistance and to be single buyers. Jennifer Ludden, NPR News.
2: Wall Street is closed tomorrow in observance of the Memorial Day federal holiday. 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At the Indy 500 today, Sweden's Felix Rosenqvist won the closest race in history in a final lap showdown. He found a way past Team Penske driver David Malakas, winning by just 0.02 of a second. He bested the win by Al Unser Jr. in 1992 when he beat Scott Goodyear by 0.04 of a second. And the amount Rosenqvist gets for his win, well, it's not final yet, but it's estimated to come in at around $3.5 to $4 million. Sovereign tribal nations are able to move forward on climate work, this despite the loss of federal funding to address climate change. Ellis Julin with Montana Public Radio has more on how one tribe is mitigating the impacts of longer, hotter wildfire seasons.
5: The Flathead Indian Reservation is home to the Confederated Salish and Kootenai tribes in northwest Montana. When wildfires burn, smoke pools in the glacially carved valley. Wildfire smoke inhalation has negative health impacts, and human-caused climate change is making wildfire seasons longer. Mike Durglow Jr. is the Confederated Salish and Kootenai tribes' climate change coordinator. This year, he's opening clean air centers in three of the reservation's six towns. They're buildings with proper air filtration that serve as a refuge.
6: It's a place where people can go where they know that the air is going to be good.
5: This is one of several things Durglow's doing as part of the Confederated Tribes' climate action plan. Despite shifts in federal funding, he knows he's doing all he can to prepare his community for a warming world. For NPR News, I'm Ellis Chu Lin in Ronan, Montana.
2: And I'm Janine Herbst, NPR News in Washington.
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8: This is Open to Debate. I'm John Donvan, delighted to be on stage in New York at the headquarters of the Council on Foreign Relations, our continuing partner in a series of debates that examine the implications of decisions being made at the highest levels of government and power. One such set of decisions making a lot of news right now is the burgeoning pattern of the U.S. government taking stock of private American companies, buying stock into those companies. It's all over the headlines. We're seeing it covered by the Wall Street Journal, Bloomberg, The Economist, Foreign Affairs, and many more. Companies that are being bought include the chipmaker Intel, an array of mining enterprises. Now, this is not the first time, of course, that the government has bought pieces of private business. It has happened in wartime. It happened during the financial crisis where Uncle Sam ended up with stock in banks and General Motors and Chrysler and the insurance giant AIG. But those were always in response to an emergency.

0: And by design, they were temporary. Now, it's more about national security and competition with China and technological supremacy, a contest that is built around microchips and rare earth minerals. So that's different this time. Also different is the sense that this is not temporary, that the U.S. government may be in the chip business and in the mining business indefinitely. So what about this? What do we need to be aware of about these moves that perhaps is not so obvious until we hear the pros and the cons argued out? That's what we intend to discover with the debaters on this stage, who will hash it out around this precise question: government as shareholder, proactive competitive strategy, or last resort? Let's begin by meeting our debaters. First, I want to welcome Bob Posen. Bob, you are the former president at Fidelity Investments. You are currently at MIT Sloan School of Management and the Brookings Institution. You also worked with George W. Bush, Mitt Romney. You are at the SEC. You wrote a book called Extreme Productivity. Bob, I want to welcome you to Open to Debate. And my question for you with your book, Extreme Productivity: why does productivity need to be extreme?
1: Well, it's a wordplay on extreme sports. And my editor thought the title would appeal to readers who are modestly productive and wanted to become much more productive.
0: And so, did it all work out?
1: We sold a lot of copies, and now translated into 12 languages. So something good happened.
0: Congratulations to you for that. Your partner I want to welcome is Yishang Huang, who also is at MIT Sloan. Yishang, you taught at Harvard. You are a consultant at the World Bank. You have written 12 books. That's a lot of books. And you've also debated with us before about the tech Cold War with China. I remember that debate well, but I'm curious, will you be using anything you learned from that debate in your arguments today?
2: Yeah, one thing I think is the size of the action is no guarantee for the results of the action.
0: Okay, preview of the argument you're going to make. Thanks very much for that thought. And on the other side of the debate, I want to welcome Laura Taylor-Kalle. Laura, you are the first Assistant Secretary of Defense of Industrial Base Policy. You've also worked at the Department of Commerce. You've worked at the World Bank. You have your own advisory firm. You're a senior fellow here at CFR. Welcome to the program. You began your State Department career as a diplomat in India and the Ivory Coast and Afghanistan. Which was the most challenging?
3: I think I will say that Cote d'Ivoire was probably the most challenging, in part because they were going through a very tough democratic transition, and seeing a country dealing with the fragility of its institutions really up close really brought to mind how challenging it can be to maintain a democracy.
0: Interesting, powerful lessons. Last, I want to welcome Richard Falkenrath. I want to welcome back Richard Falkenrath, because this is your fourth debate with us. You're a four-timer.
4: Yeah.
0: That's a lot of debates. You have worked in counterterrorism and the world's largest hedge fund. You advised George W. Bush on Homeland Security. You're now a senior fellow at CFR. You're teaching a new course at Johns Hopkins about the American presidency. Just curious, which president do you feel is the most underrated?
4: I think James Polk. He came into office, he said, I have four things I'm going to do, and he did them. Said, I'm going to serve one term, and then he left.
0: And that all worked out for him.
4: He died very quickly after, but other than that, he was a pretty good one.
0: This would be a great trivia contest. All right, thank you everybody for being here. I want to point out to people who are listening and watching that our live audience here at the Council on Foreign Relations is playing a critical role tonight. We have asked for their opinion on this topic. We've asked them to vote to tell us where they stand on the question, and we're going to ask them again after the debate, and we will get those results in real time and see which side has changed the most minds tonight. So that makes this a competition, a friendly one, but it also means we have some rules: no personal attacks, stay on topic, listen to what the other side is actually saying. The debaters here are here to show that we can disagree with each other in good faith. So let's do that, and let's get started. We're going to go to our opening statements, and first up, making an opening statement on the question that's up before us. Government as shareholder, proactive competitive strategy, or last resort? Laura Taylor-Kalle is arguing proactive competitive strategy. Laura, the floor is yours.
3: Thank you, and welcome tonight. This debate is about more than just economics. It is about whether the United States will act with urgency to protect its security, its supply chains, and its future. Yes, the government has tools. We have loans, we have grants, we have purchase commitments. But sometimes these tools are just a bit too timid for the challenges that are ahead of us. When a critical industry needs hundreds of millions of dollars to survive and scale, taxpayers should not be expected to write the check and then surrender all influence over the outcome. In national security, waiting for government becomes the last resort. Being the last resort is really not prudent. In fact, it is failure delayed. By the time strategic weakness becomes a crisis, the cost is higher, the options are fewer, and our adversaries have moved far ahead. So I understand the instinctive objection that we have to the government being the shareholder and company. America believes in markets. We believe private capital is usually smarter, faster, and more efficient than government. And most of the time, that's true. But national security is not most of the time. Markets do not automatically invest in resilience. Markets do not automatically protect strategic capacity. And markets do not automatically move at the speed of geopolitical competition. When the return is uncertain, the timeline is long, and the stakes are national, the market can hesitate precisely when the country cannot. So let's take a look at rare earth processing. China did not build dominance in that sector by accident, and it's not a niche issue. Rare earths are inside all of our advanced weapon systems, in medical technologies, and the devices that power our everyday life, including all these iPhones that we have to turn off to be here at the council. So when we allow a strategic dependency like that to deepen, we're not choosing efficiency, we're choosing exposure. That is why I believe minority government stakes in private companies should be on the table, not as a default, not as ideology, not as a last resort, but as a strategic tool for strategic problems. If public is investing massive sums to secure a critical industry, then the public deserves accountability, visibility, and a real seat at the table. Loans help, grants help, advanced purchase commitments help, but sometimes they're not enough to build the market to anchor production and keep a vital capability alive. But equity can do that. It allows government to move earlier, act more decisively, and stay engaged long enough to make sure that the investment actually pays off. So let me be clear. This is not about giving the government a blank check. It's not an argument of favoritism or opacity or permanent government control. The real question here is, when a strategic industry is too important to lose, will we act early or only after the damage is done? In defense of national security, government cannot always afford to be the lender of last resort. Sometimes it just has to be early and it needs to be organized. Thank you.
0: Thank you. Our next speaker is going to be Bob Posen. Bob is taking the opposite side, saying that government as a shareholder should be a last resort. Bob, the floor is yours.
1: Thank you. So my position is that the government should be a shareholder only as a last resort. In 2008, for example, the government had to take some shares in big banks in order to avoid an economic collapse. But that's not the situation now. The government is buying company shares in an attempt to pick winners. The Trump administration has made at least 10 equity investments without an economic plan, without an exit strategy, without transparent procedures. In my view, this is discretionary state capitalism, which is bad for the economy and worse for our democracy. Government bureaucrats do not have the skills necessary to pick economic winners. For example, the government made a big investment in a company that claimed to have a new approach to energy storage. Within 3 years, that company went bankrupt. And it's especially difficult for the company to pick economic winners in industries with fast-changing technologies. Who in this room can predict with confidence the winners in the race for self-driving cars or AI bots? Moreover, the process of government investing is highly problematic. The president of Intel met with Donald Trump, and Donald Trump demanded that the government get 10% of Intel shares. A few days later, he personally bought millions of dollars of Intel bonds. Now CEOs are reportedly afraid to meet with the president. What will be the next target of equity investment? Will it be software, hardware, biotech? And will the government insist on having a veto over company decisions as it did in the U.S. Steel transaction? My opponent invokes the term national security to justify equity ownership by the government. But national security has become a meaningless term. National security is the premise for the new tariffs on baby strollers and golf carts. Why? Because they contain aluminum and a little steel. Under that crazy logic, the president could deem any industry to be a national security threat.
0: Bob, I'm sorry, your time is up.
1: Okay.
0: Thank you very much. All right, we're going to continue after this break. I'm John Donvan. This is Open to Debate.

0: 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Chicago and Milwaukee have some deep rivalries, but we also share a lot in common, from Lake Michigan to architecture. Ever wonder what else the two cities share? 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
2: Welcome back to Open to Debate. I'm John Donvan. Let's get back to our conversation. Our next speaker is swinging back to the side, arguing for proactive competitive strategy in terms of government shareholders, Richard Falkenrath. Richard, the floor is yours.
3: Thank you, John. This is a complicated topic. This is not a topic that's easy to distill to a simple conceptual presence, and it's easily distracted by what the Trump administration is doing. So if this were a referendum on the sensibility of the Trump administration's economic policies, we'll just throw in a towel right now. Like, that's not what this is about, right? What this is about, I mean, this is a higher level proposition about the use of equity, which is an instrument of economic policy, proactively rather than reactively at the very end in a crisis. It's happened under many administrations. And yes, the current president is using it. There's 15 or 16 deals underway without a clear legislative framework. And there's undoubtedly lots of problems in that. That's not what we're here to defend. We're here to ask a sort of different question, which is, given what the United States is up against these days and the challenges we face with AI and space and chips and all these other things, do we really want to leave this instrument off the table as an instrument? I mean, think equity. First of all, you hold shares for different reasons, right? There's an economic reason. Most of you have a 401k. It has stocks. You hold that because you're getting an economic return for it. That's not what we're talking about here. There's another reason you hold shares. It's for governance rights. If you're in private equity or venture capital, you hold shares as a means to get access to the inside information going on in a company and to influence its decisions before they are made. So then I ask you, how many of you are completely comfortable that the public right now has enough foreknowledge of what the most important companies in the world are doing with their products and the decisions, and that the public, through its elected officials, has an ability to influence those decisions in a way that makes sense for the national interest? And now, if you're comfortable with that, if you say, yeah, we're good, we know enough, and we'll just take whatever decision they make in their boardroom without telling anyone who's been elected, if you're good with that, then you're not really in this debate. You've already made up your mind. It's unnecessary. You're not in favor of economic intervention on these things. But if you are thinking, well, maybe, yeah, no, I'm not entirely comfortable with what Palantir is doing, or SpaceX is going to do when it's the largest IPO of all time, or what Anthropic is going to do, and that I'm not entirely comfortable with that, then ask, okay, what instruments are at our disposal to do that? And I'll tell you, they're not very good. They're not fit to purpose. Regulation in these cases will not work. It comes after the decision's already been made and the product's been deployed and it's litigated forever. Antitrust will not work. We do not want to break these companies up for that. Tax incentives and loans are just moving it at the margins. These are companies with multi-trillion dollar capitalizations. And so you have to say, by process of elimination, what instruments work? And by getting an equity stake in a company, you actually have the ability to get an inside track on what's really happening there and, in principle, influence it. And the best example that we have is a steel company where there's a golden chair that permits U.S. Steel to continue operating, but it's not the only example. So that's what I think is the essential conceptual premise of this is, do you think we have enough influence over these vast companies? And if so, are you open to using this as one of your one piece of your economic toolkit?
2: And rounding out the opening round, I want to welcome to the stage Yisheng Huang, who is arguing on the side of last resort. The floor is yours.
4: Responding to China doesn't mean that we have to copy China. During the Cold War, we didn't copy central planning from USSR. During the height of competition with Japan, we didn't copy the Keiretsu organization of firms in Japan. And an accurate knowledge of China is is necessary for us to do it right, to answer this question right. You may be surprised to learn that the most competitive firms in China, such as DeepSeek, BYD, Alibaba, are not state-owned. And in fact, there are massive state-owned failures in that country. One example is that the Chinese government created a search engine. And embarrassingly for that search engine today, it has a lower market share than Google, which is banned in China. State ownership is just unbelievably inefficient. We shouldn't confuse the size of the Chinese economy, the infrastructure, the highways, with efficiency. If you want to triple the cost of capital to produce one unit of GDP, you copy China. If you want to create technologies that don't translate into productivity, you also want to copy China. But I would argue these are not the results we desire. Worldwide, the evidence is super clear. Government ownership leads to more failures than successes. And this is a sobering reality that we need to pay attention to in order to not to repeat the mistakes. If a government in a democratic society makes wrong investment and ownership decisions, it damages the credibility and the legitimacy of the government. I believe that kind of damage has far more severe consequences on our political system, on our government system, because it undermines the credibility and the legitimacy of our government to do other things that are absolutely necessary for the government to do. Unlike China, we have very high standards for accountability and the standards, and if the credibility is damaged, and this entire economy builds on credibility rather than on command and control by the government. Government has and is needed to provide many valuable and important functions, such as mitigating against risks, regulation, social protection, and supporting basic research and providing basic public goods. But owning and running enterprises is not the best capability on the part of the government, and we should leave that to the private sector. Let me end by saying I'm not a libertarian, and I'm not opposed to government doing anything in the economy, but we should do it as a last resort. Thank you.
2: Thank you very much. All right, that concludes our opening round. And now we move into a round of more free-flowing conversation discussion where the debaters can question one another, challenge one another. We've heard a side that's arguing for government ownership as a strategic move, that this is really about national security, that markets are just not incentivized to deliver security. They also make the case that share ownership gives the government an insight into what these companies are doing. So there's a little bit of a sense of distrust of the companies, the tech companies themselves. On the other side, examples were cited of companies that have been state-controlled in China and have been done very, very poorly. In general, that the government doesn't have a very good track record with bureaucrats trying to pick winners. I want to go first to Laura, your opponent making the case that going down this way would lose credibility, the United States would lose credibility. Can you respond to that argument that Hajong just made?
5: I think it's important to realize that it's not that the United States is completely isolated in this area. A recent World Bank report even showed us that the use of government minority stakes in companies is actually far more prevalent around the world than we previously thought. Government has been taking a strong role in business, particularly in the defense sector, since the beginning. This actually goes back to Alexander Hamilton and the report of manufacturers. So the idea that we just don't do this, and that even for national security is just false. And that
2: let me take that very point.
5: Sure.
2: Very sharply argued points to the other side.
6: Well, the government has been involved with companies in different sorts of ways. It's regulated them, it's subsidized them, it's given them tax credits. it's brought enforcement actions against them. There actually hasn't been a huge amount of government share investments in companies historically in the United States. This is a new phase. And let me say this. I think our opponents misunderstand what are the rights of a shareholder. Think about this. The index funds hold over 30% of most publicly traded companies. Do they have access to inside information? Do they have access to companies' secrets? The answer is no. On the other hand, the government has lots of ways of getting information early other than share ownership. It can demand reports. It can meet with executives. It can serve subpoenas. So it doesn't need share ownership.
3: You know, when you define the purpose of this the way I did, you would never say the government should get common stock. There would be no VC industry if it weren't possible for founders and equity investors to get access to the inner workings of those companies. A golden share is exactly this. And there's
2: describe golden share for people.
3: A golden share, it's a term of phrase. It's a governance share that essentially can trump others on particular issues. And so the only reason now that U.S. Steel is still, you know, capitalized the way it is because the U.S. government now has a golden share in U.S. Steel, which is otherwise owned by Nippon Steel. And so there are many different ways to do this. I will readily acknowledge it would be far better if we had a legislative framework that governed this so it was clear rules of the road. But there's plenty of different share classes that can accomplish this that aren't just common stock.
6: The golden share gives the government an incredibly intrusive role in the company. It can overturn any decision of the company. The government used its golden share already to stop a plant closing. The golden share is exactly what people worry about when they talk about government ownership.
3: Well, there's a lot more people who worry about Elon Musk having sole control over some of the most strategically important companies in the world. Sole control, being unfireable in the terms of his new IPO. But yes, there are problems with the government being intrusively involved in corporate decision-making. It might not do layoffs. It might not do lots of other things. There's some problems. But the test is not what is the perfect solution. It is what is a better solution than the status quo.
2: Laura, your opponents are also making the case that it's a bad economic and financial situation, that the government is not as good as the market at picking winners.
5: I don't think that this is a question about the government picking a winner. I think that this is a question of the government helping to shape the market in a way that benefits the national defense and national security in particular sectors. I think in the case of that we're talking about now, where the government is proposing to take shares, is really also about the fact that we're looking at larger sums of money. We're talking about companies getting $400, $500 million, $1 billion in concessional loans or grants from the government, and there really needs to be a sense of accountability for it. I think the issues that the other side raise about how the government acts, the bureaucrats, these can all be dealt with in terms of creating a real set of guardrails and having institutions in place to govern this. Right now, we're acting like it's the Wild Wild West.
4: I think it's very important to be precise. The debate in front of us is about the shareholding role of the government. It is not about a general role of the government. Government has been involved with the companies in terms of regulation, in terms of information disclosure, early grants and subsidies, but taking ownership share of companies, that is a substantially different step. That has many, many complex implications down the road that we should be very careful about.
2: So take us through one implication that down the road we would need to be careful about.
4: Well, so government, for better or worse, is a much more complex entity as compared with a company. So Richard mentioned venture capital, and venture capital has a very straightforward objective function. We may criticize their objective function, but they are going in for profits and profits alone. Government, by its very nature, cannot focus just on one objective function. They have to take care of many, many other things. Once you have multiple metrics, you kind of dilute the corporate nature and the managerial nature of the company.
3: But I'd say that thing that the government has a broader set of interests than a VC firm is a feature, not a bug. It's actually a good thing. We need someone in these rooms affecting these companies because they are so impactful on American society and American national security. And we need some mechanism that to influence and shape that isn't just regulating them after the fact or trying to break them up in an antitrust case that never works or taxing them or whatever. Our claim is not this is a perfect instrument that should be used on all companies all the time. It is for select strategic industries, as Laura explained. And what we're mostly saying is there should not be an ideological refusal to consider it proactively.
2: So right now, Richard, would you like to see the U.S. take a share in Starlink, Elon Musk's satellite?
3: I do think there are extensive public interest in Starlink, SpaceX, the AI companies, extensive. And I do think that we have to ask ourselves seriously, what are our tools for influencing them long term?
6: SpaceX is a government contractor. Almost all of its revenue comes from the government as a contractor. The government can impose any conditions it wants, including all information rights, much more extensive than a shareholder. So buying 10% of SpaceX doesn't give you any more rights for information than you would have as a government contractor, because you have total control over the contract.
3: You don't have total control. You look at what RTX, RTX only exists because of government contracts, former Raytheon, and they're doing share buybacks. Like, the government doesn't want them to do share buybacks. So SpaceX, it is true, it is mostly from the government. They'd have a hard time operating their business without government. But there are other companies that do not. Anthropic doesn't get any revenue from the U.S. government.
5: I'd also like to redirect this, because I think it's easy to get focused on some of these big companies and big names. And really the issue that I'm arguing and that we're trying to really resolve is there are certain industries and areas that are so important for national defense and national security, they cross different lines. So again, I brought up the rare earths example. If we had been able to, say 15 years ago, use equity authority to help, spur the market and using larger infusions of cash, we probably wouldn't be in the same place that we're in right now in terms of our vulnerabilities with respect to rare earths. So it's not just about some of these big companies in SpaceX and Anthropic.
6: 15 years ago, we could have subsidized rare earth companies. We could have given them tax credits. We could have given them loans. We could have reduced environmental regulation so they would have an incentive to do that. We didn't do any of that. So it's not that we didn't have share ownership 15 years ago. We didn't use any of the tools. And since we didn't use any of the tools, we have a problem now.
5: That's what we're saying, is that equity should be part of the set of tools and in that toolkit that the government has to be able to intervene.
4: 15 years ago, 20 years ago, there was no intention for this country to keep the rare earth industry in America. It was considered incredibly dirty, incredibly environmentally damaging. We were overjoyed 15 years ago that industry migrated to other countries. And so I think that's a totally different debate.
3: It's really, I think the essence of the rare earth point is not a historical one, like why this happened. It's going forward. How do we have patient capital to recurate an industry which we need strategically the market will not produce on its own? Full stop. Right. And that's a hard strategic problem, it would be foolish to leave equity off the table as you try to solve that problem.
2: Laura, one argument that your opponents did not put in front of you, but I know it's part of this conversation, would be the moral hazard, conflict of interest. If the government both owns and regulates an industry, that sounds like the beginning of a problem.
5: I think that there's conflict of interest is even beyond that. So you have, a particular problem where questions about transparency, about political influence, about whether or not family members are benefiting from it. Look, these are all institutional problems and issues that really Congress should be willing to step forward and create the set of guardrails that are necessary, and that the American public should be demanding it as well. In order for this to work and it's ideal, Congress needs to do its job.
2: All right, let's wrap up the discussion portion of the debate right there. We're going to take a quick break, and after that, we're taking audience questions. I'm John Donvan. This is Open to Debate.

0: Americans perceive a growing influence of religion in government, and one person's faith in particular.
1: In the end, we do not answer to bureaucrats in Washington. We answer to God in heaven. We do. We answer to God in heaven.
0: What is the relationship between church and state? On the next Morning Edition from NPR News.
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3: Welcome back. I'm John Donvan. This is Open to Debate. I'm here with Laura Taylor Calle, Richard Falkenrath, Bob Posen, and Yasheng Huang. Bob, you said in your opening that national security has become meaningless.
4: Correct.
3: But as you hear them making their argument, do you think they're talking about a range of issues that are meaningless?
4: Well, I think there are things that are national security. The problem is we have allowed the government and many governments to do it, not just Republicans, to redefine national security. So it's so elastic and so vague that we're letting the government do anything.
3: So your argument is that if a trend towards government ownership and Jerry's could go way beyond the realm that they're talking about.
4: Right. And I do
3: want to slippery slope.
4: Yes, correct. Once the government anoints some company through share ownership as the national champion or the leader, other companies don't want to get into that line of business. They're afraid. They can't raise capital. And so it's the impact by the government moat on competition.
5: We're certainly not arguing there are no drawbacks. I mean, like, it's well known that government intervention in the economy is problematic, often creates deadweight loss, not the best way to get total factor productivity, like all that stuff. Right. We're just saying it's not the only consideration, and that we should not, for ideological reasons, essentially, refuse to consider this instrument when we're trying to solve hard strategic problems.
3: Both sides are saying there are trade-offs in this choice that's being made here today. And where you differ is where it balances out.
6: I think Richard is right that we shouldn't just use one criterion to frame the discussion. National security is important, and the government should defend the national security. The question is whether or not the national security automatically implies government ownership as the best option to defend the country's national security.
7: We're not arguing.
6: One of the biggest threats to our national security is social media. So foreign influences using social media to interfere with the election to create fake news, does that imply that the government should take ownership of the social media? So I think we should have some discipline on the boundary conditions with which that we use to judge the government's action, rather than just throwing out a general broad argument to support anything that you advocate.
3: I don't think I've heard your opponents say that this is the solution. Am I correct that your position is a little bit more nuanced than that?
5: Yeah. No, by the way, I agree with Bob's point that national security as a general excuse for lots of broad economic policies has been overused. We're talking about minority stakes with special rights.
3: Okay, I'd like to go to some questions. If you could stand up, the person with the mic will find you.
8: How do you assess the efficiency and effectiveness of government intervention elsewhere, in Europe in particular?
9: In places where there's weak institutions, where there, for instance, the Treasury Department or the line ministries are the ones that are making the deals, that's where you see the most inefficiencies. In places where you have independent agencies that are in charge of this, that's where it actually works better.
4: I think the evidence is clear. Look at the European telecom companies. They were owned by the government for years, and they've been highly inefficient, very low levels of innovation. Compare that to the telecoms companies in the U.S. It's not even a close call. And second of all, let's look at Hungary. Let's look at Venezuela. Let's look at lots of places where they don't have good guardrails. The reality is when the government has ownership, it's very vulnerable to political manipulation and cronyism. Yes, we can provide guardrails, but it's not easy.
9: I don't disagree with that, but I also think what you're talking about are places where the government has almost total ownership or majority ownership. You're talking about specific sectors where there are real implications for national defense and the government having minority stakes in it.
7: Philip Ellison, what about the question of governance? What about with things like Social Security and Medicare going bust? What if those entities were in fact the beneficiaries of any ownership of public companies?
6: So when we say proactive, one implication is that the government should act early, should invest early.
10: That's what you're saying, right?
6: Let's look at the track record of early investors. I don't think a government should do that. Government should not play Russian roulette, because the money with the government is supposed to go to the people who can least afford the security, should go to the education, should go to the provision of the public goods. You don't want to play with that kind of high variance when the public interests are involved.
4: If you wanted to have government investment that helped Social Security, which I was very involved with, you would have the government invest in a broad-based, diversified index fund. You wouldn't have the government into venture capital.
9: I think that it's important to note that for the purposes of a government having minority stakes in companies, I don't think this should be about the financial gain or financial return. The money should eventually go back into the treasury. But I think that, the argument that the government shouldn't take any bets at all is one that just doesn't actually make sense in terms of what we already do. We have a whole innovation ecosystem that relies on grants from Small Business Administration, from DARPA, from ARPA-E. These are small bets that the government is making in terms of grants or loans into these companies without the expectation of any financial return.
11: I'm John Weber. So using the rare earth example, it sounds like the proponents argue that the government should be an investor of last resort, effectively investing in adversely selecting investments and that won't make money. By doing that, it sounds like you're advocating just making bad bets. Is that the case?
5: No, you definitely don't win a debate by just making arguments that are wrong. The rare thing is interesting. It's a very specific case. It's something that the economy and national security industry really needs that we don't currently have. And the policy question there is, what is the shortest distance between two points? What is the ability to get from where we are today, which is problematic, to a point in the future where we have a degree of independence on these supplies? And I think it is the case that the Trump administration is making lots of equity investments in mining companies for this. We think that's reasonable that they'd be doing that. I think our main point is that we should not, for ideological reasons, leave it off the toolkit. We should think about this as an option and as one mechanism to have a say in the corporate decision making, maybe in this case, in fact, to win a favor, to identify the winner, say this is going to succeed one way or another.
4: Yeah, we're not taking it off the table or saying it should be a last resort.
5: Right, but that would not be today.
4: We're not downplaying it for ideological reasons. We're downplaying it because the practical problems involved, the risk-taking involved, the vulnerability to cronyism, it's got all sorts of problems. This isn't an ideological position. This is a practical position.
5: I think when you think of it is practical, also practically, what is the shortest way to get out of the predicament we're in today with rare earths? And I think it would just be, there is a problem with cronyism, sure. It would be foolish to say that we're not going to think about equity just because we've read a bunch of books and studies and gone to class in economic departments that showed us about all the downturns of the downside effects of that.
12: My name is Krissa. The rare earth situation is interesting because arguably we're using equity as a last resort in that situation. We're in a very dire situation and we have no way out. So are there other industries where the government has or should take equity stakes that are not rare earths, that are not a last resort, where it's either been effective or you think
13: Richard,
12: it's...
13: I think Richard addressed SpaceX and the AI companies.
12: But we don't have equity stakes in those.
5: We're not defending the Trump administration. And we're talking about a policy instrument and whether it should be in the toolkit for practitioners of public policy.
14: I actually want to reiterate this gentleman's question. You still haven't given any hard evidence of, as Zach Wise, reporter at Eurasia Group, I should say, of an example of a company or the government that has bought a stake in a company that it didn't previously own and had some success. It doesn't mean monetary success, but it's been beneficial for national security. So if you have any hard examples, I'm willing to adhere to your argument.
5: There aren't a ton. I think it turns a bit on what do you mean by effectiveness? Like, what's your criteria for success?
10: National security.
5: Okay, so uranium enrichment, USEC. It had been owned by the government until it was privatized. We wouldn't have nuclear energy if it weren't for the government ownership of that industry.
13: Come in with a fantastic final question.
15: Hi, Michelle Newlab. What is the optimal institutional design for government as a shareholder?
9: So optimal institutional design, a independent agency that's at arm's length, not controlled by the White House. The head of the agency would be appointed by a board, not by political leadership. There would be a set of legal framework that included ground rules around transparency and accountability. I think our legislative branch would need to have a accountable committee right now. So for instance, when I was in the Defense Department, I interacted with 4 or 5 different committees, banking committee, financial services committee, armed services committees, commerce committee, intelligence committees, the appropriators. That kind of muddled framework really leaves opportunities for things to get lost. And I think you're starting to see that in this current environment.
13: Just a comment from the other side to finish this round. Your opponent listed some guardrails. What do you think?
6: I think what Laura just described is a perfect system that it is difficult to imagine. I mean, talking about being realistic, right? So we're trying to deal with a national security issue. We need to act quickly. And yet the other side argues that we need to create this incredibly perfect system before we can do this correctly. So just on that ground, I just don't think this is really a realistic policy instrument.
13: So that's a wrap on our question and answer section. I want to thank everybody for their questions. They were great. Now we move on to our final round. Our opponents each have 90 seconds to make one more time the case for the side that they are arguing on. Laura, you are up first. The floor is yours to make the case that government as shareholder is a proactive competitive strategy.
9: Absolutely. Thank you. Our opponents are saying that it's too complicated for the government to be able to do this, that we don't have anything in place that's even possible. The truth is that we've already have institutions that are in place that all we need to do is elevate them and do a little bit better with them. So for instance, using the Defense Production Act in a way that is more targeted and that also includes equity and some of the institutions around it. At the heart of this debate really is a simple question. When markets move too slowly to protect the nation, should the government have the ability to act? And we've already said that it's okay for the government to have loans, it's okay for the government to have grants, it's okay for the government to have purchase commitments and all these other solutions. And what we're saying is equity should be another piece of that toolkit for the government to act when markets are moving too slowly. Thank you.
13: Thank you very much. Bob Posen, the floor is yours for your closing statement, please.
4: Thank you. So I think we all agree that if the private market is moving too slowly, the government ought to come in and move them more quickly. The question that we're saying is, should the government take share ownership to do that? And we misunderstand that being a minority shareholder gives you access to inside information. It doesn't. On the other hand, the government has lots of tools at its disposal to get more information, and especially for a government contractor like SpaceX. So there's no need for government ownership in order to get that information. There's no need for government ownership in order to incentivize that company to go into the area. On the other hand, think about all the negatives that flow from government ownership. Other companies are dissuaded from going into the area. There is a lot of potential for cronyism. Donald Trump Jr. backed an investment fund which bought shares at a company called Vulcan. 3 months later, Vulcan got huge funding from the Department of Defense and the Department of Commerce. Was that on the economic merits, or was that because of a political connection? We'll never know. That's the problem when the government is making these big investments. So I submit that government ownership should be a last resort. not for ideological reasons, but for practical reasons, that we could do these things without government ownership in most cases, and we can avoid the lots of negatives that are associated with government ownership.
13: Thank you.
4: Thank you.
5: Good to talk enough. So the thing about these debates is there's no clear one right answer. And the truth is you hear great arguments all around on both sides of it. And I must say that our opponents, I think, actually made superb points. And I agree with, it's maybe surprising, I agree with most of the points they've made about the drawbacks, limitations, the risk of cronyism, the deadweight loss of these sort of things. I'm very worried about it. I don't necessarily agree with where they end up. And to me, it turns on the difference between being proactive and reactive in policy design. And I'm in favor of productivity in policy design. I think by definition, if you're at the last resort, you've already screwed up. There's a problem that brewed and brewed and brewed and got to you, and you have to break glass and take emergency measures to deal with it. It's very expensive and problematic. And I'd like to get upstream of that and be open-minded and creative about the different instruments available to government as it tries to achieve the common good in one way or another, with full knowledge of the downsides of all the different instruments and the risks of how they can be applied. And I do think a lot of that knowledge actually has come up here. Like there's a lot of problems that can come with government ownership, but it also creates some capabilities that the other policy instruments we have don't necessarily give us to the same degree. And so it's really in that spirit that I'd urge you to think about this proposition and say, when you come to the table and you're working through a problem, should you just come in and say, you know what, I can't even talk about policy of equity because I had this point of view and all this history and these things we've studied in the past? Or should you come in and say, no, let's think open-mindedly and creatively about the different tools and the different things we could do that might work in this 21st century economy we have? Thank you very much.
13: Thank you, sir. And rounding out our closing round, Yisheng Huang.
10: Yeah, so Laura already identified one reason that the government should be the last resort. She said that if we see that the market is moving too slowly, then the government should act. That logic already implies that the government should not be the proactive actor. It should be a last resort actor. So she, I think, believes in what we are trying to argue. Government is incredibly complex and multidimensional, and I have a healthy respect that the government should be complex and should be multidimensional. I don't want a government that does one thing and one thing only, such as profits or another thing. The last thing I want to say is that a lot of the problems that I have heard from our opponents are actually created by the problems of our political system. The oversized role of the money in our politics, the oversized role of the incredibly rich people in controlling the government contracts and controlling government regulations. I think that argument says, that diagnosis of our political system is all the more reason why we should not give an additional role to the government, which is the ownership role by the government in private enterprises, something that this government has not really done, has not really practiced on large scale. So I don't have the confidence with the political system that we have that the government is going to do that job adequately and well. Thank you.
13: Thank you. That is a wrap on the argument portion of the program. And now we want to involve our audience again by asking you to vote for a second time with the question, government to shareholder, proactive competitive strategy, or last resort. The way you voted beforehand, the side for competitive strategy had 26.7% of the audience, last resort had 53.3%, and undecided were 20%. Afterwards, competitive strategy dropped a tiny bit, 26.4%, last resort went up 14.6% to 67.5%, undecided came in at 5.7%. It means that side arguing that this it should be a last resort proved more persuasive with this audience, so our congratulations to them. And I want to thank all of you for being here at Open to Debate. I want to thank the Council on Foreign Relations for partnering with us and for hosting us here in New York. And I want to thank, of course, our debaters, Bob Posen, Yisheng Huang, Laura Teller-Kale, and Richard Falkenroth. We'll see you next time. As a nonprofit working to combat extreme polarization through civil debate, our work is made possible by listeners like you, by the Rosenkranz Foundation, and by supporters of Open to Debate. Robert Rosenkranz is our chairman. Our CEO is Leah Matthau. Andrew Lipson is head of production. Michelle D'Abrosini is head of marketing.
3: Alexis Pangrazzi is our executive producer. The Open to Debate team also includes Katy Perry, Gabriella Mayer, Gabrielle Iannicelli, Julia Serkin, Linda Lee, and Scott Jacoby. Damon Whittemore mixed this episode. Our theme music is by Alex Clement. I'm John Donvan. We'll see you next time on Open to Debate.
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19: From the Center for Investigative Reporting and PRX, this is Reveal. I'm Al Ledson. People are supposed to call 911 when they're in crisis, but not all the calls are getting through.
20: I called 911, and I was on hold for 8 minutes.
21: I'm like, you call 911, I'll call 911. 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
22: Okay, this is ridiculous.
19: Meanwhile, 911 dispatchers are working mandatory overtime to answer all the calls coming in and still falling behind.
23: People burn out and people leave, which causes greater vacancy, which means the people that are left have higher rates of trauma and PTSD.
19: Today on Reveal, the broken promise of 911. But first, this news.
24: Live from NPR News in Washington, I'm Janine Herbst. Israel is concerned about the emerging deal between the U.S. and Iran. NPR's Daniel Estrin reports President Trump briefed Prime Minister Benjamin Netanyahu this weekend about the negotiations.
25: Israel thinks the emerging agreement is bad, according to Israeli officials not authorized to speak publicly. The officials told NPR and other media outlets that the U.S. is aiming to reach an economic deal to reopen the Strait of Hormuz and enter into negotiations for a final agreement on matters in dispute. Israel is concerned that once the Strait of Hormuz is reopened, that there won't be progress on the nuclear issue. According to the Israeli officials, Trump told Netanyahu the final agreement would dismantle Iran's nuclear program and remove all enriched uranium from Iran. Netanyahu told Trump that Israel will not stop its attacks in Lebanon even if an agreement is reached with Iran. Daniel Estrin, NPR News, Jerusalem.
24: In Southern California, firefighters are continuing to work around the clock to control a damaged tank of volatile chemicals. As NPR's Jeff Brumfield reports, the tank may have ruptured.
26: In a brief video statement, Orange County Fire Chief T.J. McGovern said that firefighters had conducted a late-night reconnaissance mission.
27: What they found was a potential crack in the tank.
26: That might sound bad, but it's actually the least bad scenario. The tank is filled with 7,000 gallons of a chemical